Well, we had Alicia Nugent doing a song I thought was going to be appropriate. It's called Red, White, and Blue. What could be wrong? It turns out it was a sad song about a red rose in a white dress. All right. New Blue did All Americans from their album 10. Let's continue. Here is the Osborne Brothers, a great classic going way back. It's called There's a Star-Spangled Banner Waving Somewhere.

Well, I was looking for a bluegrass version of Lee Greenwood's God Bless the USA, and the only one I could find was the Cotton Pickin' Kids. And all the kids get to sing. Some are good singers and some are not. And then at the end, their father plays the snare drum. So that was as close as I could come to a bluegrass version of God Bless the USA. Let's continue. Here's Jim and Jesse McReynolds.

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He blessed her then, and we sort of took it for granted and didn't ask again. So let's just kind of hold her hand now, that's all. And in case she stumbles, let's don't let her fall.

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0: Daly and Vincent from their album Patriots and Poets, America, We Love You. All right, we'll continue right after a couple of brief messages from our station. This is 90.5 WICN, Jazz Plus Bluegrass for New England.
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Oh, that is the story of Paul Revere's horse called Me and Paul Revere. A little while back, 2011, Steve Martin and the Steep Canyon Rangers were invited to play at the 4th of July celebration down in Washington, D.C. And so Steve Martin wrote that song in honor of our nation's birthday, so it's appropriate. Me and Paul Revere, the story of Paul Revere's horse. Before that, Danny Roberts singing about small town America. All right, we're going to continue. We've got Shannon Slaughter and his wife Heather. Shannon and Heather Slaughter. A song called That's What's Good in America.

0: Shannon and Heather Slaughter. That's what's good in America. All right, we got a brief break from our station, and then we'll continue. Tim Stafford did an album called Acoustic Guitar and a song he wrote called I Am America. Coming right up after this from 90.5 WICN, Jazz Plus Bluegrass for New England.
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Irving Berlin's classic God Bless America, seventh inning stretch at the ballpark. Great song, and I finally found a bluegrass version of it. It's called The Petersons. It's a family group called The Petersons. And before that, Irene Kelly, a beautiful song called 4th of July in My Hometown. And Eddie Sanders wrote and sang about the good old fly, called Born to Fly. All right, we're going to get another one from Cody Norris. Back in the 60s, Phil Oakes, great folk singer, songwriter. He was impressed by Woody Allen's, Woody Guthrie's This Land Is Your Land, and he decided to write a companion song called The Power and the Glory. Here's the Cody Norris Show with their version of The Power and the Glory.

0: Well, you're listening to 90.5 WICN, Jazz Plus Bluegrass for New England. We're about out of the second hour. When we come back in the third hour, we're still paying tribute to America's 250th birthday. 4th of July coming up this weekend. It's going to be a hot one, but it's going to be a big celebration. The anniversary of July 4th, 1776. We've got Cody Norris with some more. We've got Peter Rowan. We've got Nell Robertson. We've got others. We've still got some more songs to play in honor of the great 250th anniversary of our country. Coming right up here on 90.5 WICN.
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I walked through a county courthouse square. On a park bench, an old man was sitting there. I said, your old courthouse is kind of run down. He said, no, it'll do for our little town. I said, your old flagpole is leaned a little bit, and that's a ragged old flag you got hanging on it. He said, have a seat. And I sat down. Is this the first time you've been to our little town? I said, I think it is. He said, I don't like to brag, but we're kind of proud of that ragged old flag. You see, we got a little hole in that flag there when Washington took it across the Delaware. And it got powder burned the night that Francis Scott Key sat watching it write and say, can you see? And it got a bad rip in New Orleans with Pakenham and Jackson tugging at its seams. And it almost fell at the Alamo beside the Texas flag, but she waved on, though. She got cut with a sword at Chancellorsville, and she got cut again at Shiloh Hill. There was Robert E. Lee, Beauregard, and Bragg, and the south wind blew hard on that ragged old flag. On Flanders Field in World War I, she got a big hole from a Bertha gun. She turned blood red in World War II. She hung limp and low a time or two. She was in Korea, Vietnam. She went where she was sent by her Uncle Sam. She waved from our ships upon the briny foam, and now they've about quit waving back here at home. In her own good land here, she's been abused. She's been burned, dishonored, denied, and refused. And the government for which she stands is scandalized throughout the land. And she's getting threadbare and she's wearing thin, but she's in good shape for the shape she's in. Cause she's been through the fire before, and I believe she can take a whole lot more. So we raise her up every morning, we take her down every night, we don't let her touch the ground, and we fold her upright. On second thought, I do like to brag, cause I'm mighty proud of that ragged old

0: 2 years ago when we were doing 4th of July stuff, somebody called up and requested Johnny Cash doing the Ragged Old Flag. I had not heard it, but I found it and played it. And subsequently, when I was in Nashville, we went to the Johnny Cash Museum, and he's got a whole little room dedicated to the Ragged Old Flag with slides and, you know, all that kind of stuff. Johnny Cash, the Ragged Old Flag. Before that, Leona Williams, Ron Williams, and the Bluegrass Martins with Stand Up for America. And Sean Lane did American Factory Town. We'll be right back. We've got a couple of brief messages from our station, and then we will continue. This is 90.5 WICN Jazz Plus Bluegrass on Tuesday nights for New England.
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3: Earl Tupper was an inventor. He didn't care about things like socializing, so it's rather ironic that his big invention, Tupperware, became a success partly because of socializing at Tupperware parties. He developed Tupperware in Lemonster, but manufactured it in Grafton. 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

Well, that's one that takes us back to our childhood. Fess Parker on Disney Sunday Night with Davy Crockett. That is the Cody Norris Show, of course. Russell Moore in Third Time Out did Prayer for Peace. Ralph Stanley and the Clinch Mountain Boys, Ralph Stanley 2 and the Clinch Mountain Boys did Wave on Old Glory. And the Cody Norris Show did Waving Old Glory, written by Rick Lang. All right, a couple of brief messages, and then we will continue with the Bluegrass Show, our tribute to July 4th, America's birthday party, coming up this weekend. 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

Well, we're just about out of time, but we had Life and Liberty from an album called When My Mama Sang to Me, The Songs of Murphy Hicks Henry. Then the Cody Norris Show with one that was written by Mary Rachel Nally Norris called United We Stand. And Jim and Jesse did Chuck Berry's Back in the USA. We might have also had Lonnie Hoppers and Dan Crary with Good Old American Guest, an old Merle Haggard song. Well, here's Three Fox Drive to take us on out of here, I think.

0: Oh, Jim and Jesse McReynolds with the great medley of America the Beautiful, God Bless America, and Battle Hymn of the Republic. And we are out of time. We'll be back next week. I wish you all a very happy 4th of July. Stay safe. It's going to be hot.
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2: Hi, I'm Daniel Peck, and from Cleveland, this is Live at the Bop Stop. Aaron LaBose is a 25-year veteran of the Miami jazz scene. He's a guitarist and composer who tours internationally with Nicole Henry and the Nudeko Ensemble, among others. In his quest to grow and expand musically, he's recruited three younger South Florida musicians to form Abstract Citizen, who you'll hear on this episode of the show. Appearing here courtesy of a grant from Jazz Roads and featuring Aaron LaBose on guitar, Marty Quinn on bass, Vanya Junko on vocals, and Lucas Apostoleros on drums, and from a May 23rd, 2025 performance, it's Abstract Citizen, live at the Bop Stop.

Thanks so much. That was a really beautiful Afro-Peruvian tune called Maria Londo that was made famous by Susana Baca. So any of the couple select, you know, reimaginings, please go check the original. just trying to do it justice kind of in our own way. And the next song we're going to do is a jazz song. We're going to swing.

Again, I forgot that there was a switch on the mic. Sorry about that, Darren. It's been on the whole time. How about a big hand again for Miss Vanya Hunko on the vocals? That last song was it was an original song called Blue Springs. If you guys know Florida and you know Disney World, but you can forget that for a minute. Like 45 minutes north, there's a really beautiful. Florida has actually a lot of natural springs, and it's one of my favorite places to go. You know, careful of the gators. There's only a couple million in Florida, 1.7 to be exact. Anyway, it's a really beautiful place, and that song is kind of a tribute to that. And I didn't realize that there's like a American Idol moment built into that. People clap. I love that. So what's next? Is it Kid Dreams? Is that? Or what were we going to suggest, Marty? Marty's got that. Let's do Kid Dreams. I'm going to turn it over again to Mr. Marty Quinn. Switch off.

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I think this will be our last song of the night. We got some merch over here. You'd be the first people in Cleveland to own these lovely shirts just in time for summer. Very comfortable. Follow us, you know, on social media and all those things. And again, thanks for being here. This last song is called Abstract Citizens. It's like our theme song.

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4: While Lyle Mays was widely known for his work with the Pat Metheny Group, his solo work has warranted considerably less attention. In this performance, Northeast Ohio-based bassist Aidan Plank enlisted performers from the Cleveland Jazz Orchestra to explore and perform compositions from the catalog of the 11-time Grammy winner. Featuring Anthony Fuoco on piano, Dan Bruce on guitar, Dustin May on drums, Brad Wagner on sax, Garrett Folger on trumpet and flugelhorn, Dan Bailey on keyboards, Patrick Duke Graney on percussion, and Aidan Plank on bass. And from a December 19th, 2024 performance, it's Aidan Plank presents the music of Lyle Mays, live at the Bop Stop.

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few things we're going to play for you, in my estimation, are real Lyle Mays hits, so we're going to give it our best go. This first one is entitled Slink. You can give Anthony a big round of applause right now, even before you hear it. Way to go, Anthony. We'll finish out with a really beautiful piece entitled Close to Home.

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4: Live from NPR News, I'm Giles Snyder. Following the U.S. Supreme Court's decision Tuesday to reject President Trump's move to restrict birthright citizenship, House Speaker Mike Johnson says Congress will have to deal with it, saying the 14th Amendment is being abused by people coming to the U.S. to have children.
5: It's become a tourism, birthing tourism, they call it, you know, a trend where people will just come and you just come onto the soil and have your child and then they're able to avail themselves of the welfare state and everything else.
4: The Justice Department issued a statement Tuesday saying it's directing federal prosecutors to prioritize investigations of so-called birth tourism schemes. The directive posted on social media came after the Supreme Court issued its 6-3 decision, striking down President Trump's day one executive order. The court may have delivered to President Trump a defeat on birthright citizenship, but NPR's Tamara Keith reports that Trump is celebrating a separate decision.
6: The Supreme Court ruled that states may ban transgender athletes from participating in girls and women's sports at publicly funded schools. In a social media post, President Trump wrote, quote, "Big win. The United States Supreme Court just ruled against men playing in women's sports. Wow. That takes that ridiculous situation off the table." Trump made banning transgender girls and women from competitive sports a key part of his campaign in 2024 and has often used the issue as a wedge to argue Democrats have overreached. In recent years, 27 states have enacted similar bans. Tamara Keith, NPR News, The White House.
4: On Capitol Hill, the Republican-led House started the 4th of July holiday break early. GOP leaders sent House members home after a group of hardliners blocked an annual defense bill demanding Senate passage of President Trump's voter ID legislation known as the Save America Act. An Israeli airstrike killed a 23-year-old mother and her 1-year-old daughter in Gaza late Monday. They're among dozens killed in the past week as Israel increases its attacks despite a ceasefire. NPR's Anas Baba reports.
7: The mother and her baby were hit by shrapnel in their tent about half a mile away from the targeted site, just outside a panic-filled zone that had just been ordered evacuated by the Israeli military moments earlier. A missile from fighter jet targeted the vast displacement camp, triggering a massive fire that took 4 hours to extinguish as around 100 families lost their tents, their only shelter. The Israeli military did not respond to NPR's request for comment. Earlier that day, another Israeli airstrike hit a tent on the coast in an area where people sit by the beach to relax. Gaza's health ministry says 2 people was killed and 27 others were wounded. Israel's military says it targeted a Hamas militant without naming the individual. Anas Baba, NPR News, Gaza.
4: This is NPR. With a humanitarian crisis unfolding in Venezuela following last week's back-to-back earthquakes, aid groups are warning that the country's healthcare system is at its breaking point. Damaged hospitals are overwhelmed and thousands of people have been displaced. The government says the death toll now tops 1,900. A legal filing by the Kennedy Center sheds light on how its board of trustees made decisions. It's related to Democratic Congresswoman Joyce Beatty's lawsuit to have President Trump's name removed from the center. Here's NPR's Elizabeth Blair.
8: The Kennedy Center has long denied reporting by the Washington Post that ticket sales plummeted after President Trump became the center's board chair. But in a legal filing Monday night, the center admits that by October 2025, nearly half of the center's tickets were going unsold. The Kennedy Center also admits that when the board voted to add Trump's name to the center, there was, quote, no discussion about potential risks or downsides of that decision. By law, no additional memorials or plaques can be added to the Kennedy Center, which is a living memorial to President John F. Kennedy. The center's lawyers had argued that if Trump's name were to be removed, the venue would stand to lose money from donors who support him. Elizabeth Blair, NPR News, Washington.
4: The U.S. men's national soccer team is preparing to play Bosnia-Herzegovina on Wednesday. It's a round of 32 matchup. Star player Christian Pulisic says he is fit to start after playing off the bench in last week's loss against Turkey. He had injured his left calf earlier in the tournament. I'm Giles Snyder, NPR News.
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0: 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That's what jazz becomes. Z is for zest, our excitement about this music. 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
1: Plastic pink flamingos have been living on the front lawns of the world since 1958 when Donald Featherstone invented them, but where did he get the idea? 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

0: Apoyo para WICN viene de nuestros miembros y el Vocero Hispano, el semanario en nuestro idioma que mantiene a la comunidad hispana informada con las últimas noticias, secciones de interés e informaciones de Latinoamérica, el Caribe y Massachusetts. 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
1: Some of the stories are historical. Some of them will just jog your memory. And some of the stories might make you say, hey, I didn't know that. But every story will be about one of the communities in Worcester County, maybe yours. So keep listening for the stories of the towns that surround Worcester. We'll be sharing them with you here on 90.5.

This is 90.5, and we're exploring the towns that surround Worcester. About 15 miles southeast of Worcester lies the town of Uxbridge, where military uniforms for the Civil War, the World Wars, the Nurses Corps, as well as the first dress uniforms for the United States Air Force were all manufactured. E pluribus unum means out of many, one, and it's a phrase which appeared on U.S. coins and currency for many years, largely because of the work of Uxbridge resident Seth Reed. Robert Shurtleff was also an Uxbridge man who became popular because of someone stealing his identity. That someone was a woman named Deborah Sampson, who posed as Robert Shurtleff so she could enlist in and fight for the Continental Army during the Revolutionary War. Exploring the towns that surround Worcester, we're 90.5.

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A is for addictive. That's what jazz becomes. Z is for zest, our excitement about this music. And Z is also for zone, a distinct place marked off for a special purpose, like 90.5. 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

0: it is now.
1: Interesting things have always happened here in our part of the state, central Massachusetts. America's very first Nobel Prize winner was Albert Michelson, chairman of the physics department at Worcester's own Clark University. In 1902, he received the award for his work in calculating the speed of light. 10 years earlier, Clark University was selected as the site for the founding meeting of the American Psychology Association. Other locations that had been considered but not chosen may have been asking themselves, and how does that make you feel? Interesting things have always happened here in our part of the state, and you hear about them from the voice of arts and culture for Worcester and Central Massachusetts, 90.5 WICN.

Abusiveness, drunkenness, adultery, desertion, and even murder. Those were the elements of a story that took place in a town located 18 miles west of Worcester. In 1778, Bathsheba Spooner, who was tired of her husband Joshua's drunken ways, had an affair with a 16-year-old Continental soldier, got pregnant, and convinced her lover and two deserting soldiers from the British Army that they should all team up and beat to death her abusive husband and then stuff his body down a well. They all hanged, including the ringleader, Bathsheba, who was 5 months pregnant. It all happened in the town of Brookfield. Exploring the towns that surround Worcester, we're 90.5.

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This is 90.5, and we're exploring the towns that surround Worcester. In 1935, MGM made a film called Ah Wilderness, starring Wallace Beery and Lionel Barrymore. They shot it in Grafton, and as a part of the film's props, built a beautiful gazebo on the Grafton Common, and it's still there today. Hey, remember Tupperware, the airtight plastic containers for storing food? Well, the inventor was a fellow named Earl Tupper, and he actually developed the product in Leominster, but he moved to Grafton in 1942 and built a plastic factory on Ferry Street. Another name with which Grafton associates itself is Mark Orell, a native son and former guitarist for the band Dropkick Murphys. Exploring the towns that surround Worcester, we're 90.5.

Whiskey, whiskey on the shelf. You were so quiet there by yourself. Things were fine till they took you down, opened you up, and passed you around.

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interesting things have always happened here in our part of the state, Central Massachusetts. Every time you give someone a Valentine's Day card, you can thank Worcester native Esther Howland for mass-producing the first commercial Valentine's Day cards back in 1847. And you know the smiley face we see all the time? It was created for a big company in 1963 by Worcester artist and advertiser Harvey Ball, who sold it to that company for $45. And the company that now owns the rights to that smiley face, yeah, they rake in about $130 million every year. Good reason to smile. Interesting things have always happened here in our part of the state, and you hear about them from the voice of arts and culture for Worcester and Central Massachusetts, 90.5 WICN.

Interesting things have always happened here in our part of the state, central Massachusetts. Before the year 1840, it took two hands to adjust a wrench. Then a guy named Loring Coase of Worcester wasn't monkeying around when he invented the screw wrench that could be adjusted with just one hand. Thanks, Loring, for giving us what we now call the monkey wrench. And if you have shredded wheat as a part of your breakfast, you're having a taste of local history. In 1895, shredded wheat was first mass-produced by inventor Henry Perkey right here in Worcester. Interesting things have always happened here in our part of the state, and you hear about them from the voice of arts and culture for Worcester and Central Massachusetts, 90.5 WICN.

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Bethany James jazzing up the Joni Mitchell tune, Black Crow. David J. jazzing up this hour right along with you. Coming up next, saxophonist Dan Wielinski struts his stuff on Gershwin's Swonderful.

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You might have recognized Keith Jarrett's tune, Country, given an impressive and sensitive updating there by pianist Ariel Pocock, accompanied by Larry Grenadier and Julian Lage. It's late 70s vintage Charlie Bird with his drumless trio now, swinging on This Can't Be Love.

Interesting things have always happened here in our part of the state, central Massachusetts. America's very first Nobel Prize winner was Albert Michelson, chairman of the physics department at Worcester's own Clark University. In 1902, he received the award for his work in calculating the speed of light. 10 years earlier, Clark University was selected as the site for the founding meeting of the American Psychology Association. Other locations that had been considered but not chosen may have been asking themselves, and how does that make you feel? Interesting things have always happened here in our part of the state, and you hear about them from the voice of arts and culture for Worcester and Central Massachusetts, 90.5 WICN.

An impressive teaming up of guitarist Grant Green with saxist Ike Quebec on Born to Be Blue. Before that, we hear Charlie Hayden with Joe Lovano and Gonzalo Rubalcaba and Moonlight. Here now, it's Dave Brubeck spotlighting one of the more highly regarded of his compositions, The Duke.

Actually, as highly accomplished as a pianist, as Nina Simone would be regarded as a singer. And you heard her ability there on Central Park Blues. We heard Chicagoan Patricia Barber prior to that on Easy to Love. Here now to conclude the hour, it's drummer Jeff Watts taking the lead on The Kiss.

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0: Quincy Jones recording of Summer in the City. Regina Spektor with her song, same name, different song, from her 2006 release, Begin to Hope, Summer in the City. Well, it is summer and we are in the city, you know, and stuff. 21 minutes past 6 on this Wednesday morning, hump day. Yeah, we made it. And I think we got a heat wave going on. I just wanted to mention to you that the Out to Lunch Festival and Farmers Market today's has been rescheduled to September 2nd because of the expected heat. It'll be back next Wednesday, July 8th. That's 11 a.m. to 3 p.m., but not today.
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Vitamin String Quartet with Lana Del Rey's big hit, Summertime Sadness. Aw, why so sad, Bunky? Mungo Jerry in the Summertime. I don't know, some of the lyrics in that one, I'm not positive it's aged all that well, but it is summertime and it is an awesome tune. Ella Fitzgerald recorded live in Berlin back in 1960, the Paul Smith Quartet, providing support to Darn Hot. Well, maybe not right this second, but it's gonna be Quincy Jones' Summer in the City. And Regina Spektor, her song of the same name, different song, same name. It is just about 35 minutes past six. We have got an official summer heat advisory on the way. In fact, the Out to Lunch Festival and Farmers Market, which is held on Wednesdays here in the Worcester Oval out back of City Hall, has been postponed for today because of the expected extreme heat. It's been rescheduled to September 2nd. So it'll be back next week, 11 a.m. to 3 p.m. usually, but not today. 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

0: Annie Bay, and the Bay sisters, Salome and Geraldine, feeling good. Hope you're feeling good. I sure am. Melody Gardot, Morning Sun, from her album Currency of Man. Just gorgeous. Stevie Wonder, Happier Than the Morning Sun. That must be pretty happy, because that sun does look happy. Looks happy in the morning. By afternoon, though, I don't know. It's getting a little, you know, hot and bothered. 7:10 on a hump day morning, we've got the Morning Vibe Time Wednesday Book Club coming up in the 8 o'clock hour. And in the meantime, we've got a little bit of this tune right here, recorded live. Spyro Gyra doing the morning dance. If you are planning on doing the morning dance, you know the rules. Step away from the coffee pot.
1: Thank you.

0: Cat Stevens, who changed his name to Yusuf when he converted to Islam. I guess later on he started to take the Cat Stevens name back again as he started to get back into, you know, trying to be more present in the music business. Yeah, it is the music business after all, yeah. We heard Spyro Gyra in their recorded live. Andy Bay and the Bay Sisters feeling good. Hope you are feeling good. I sure am feeling good because it's hump day, because it's a holiday week, because I'm right here with you. That's the reason why. Tribe. Let's see, Wednesday, we're going to take a little break for the NPR news. We'll come back, we'll have a look at the weather, calculate the heat wave that's on our way, on the way to us, I mean. And then back to the good vibes. And of course, in the 8 o'clock hour, we have the Wednesday Morning Vibe Time Book Club coming your way. Be right back.
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2: Live from NPR News in Washington, I'm Korva Coleman. The U.S. Supreme Court has concluded its latest term. One big opinion released yesterday overturned President Trump's executive order limiting birthright citizenship. The Supreme Court upheld the interpretation of the 14th Amendment to the U.S. Constitution that virtually all children born on U.S. soil receive American citizenship. NPR's Kerry Johnson says this court term was mixed for President Trump.
3: The Supreme Court has handed President Trump and future presidents a lot of power to fire people in the federal government and reshape agencies we thought were independent. But Trump lost big in a few of the cases that mattered most to him, in the birthright case and with his tariffs.
2: NPR's Kerry Johnson reporting. Qatar's prime minister met in Doha today with White House envoys Steve Witkoff and President Trump's son-in-law, Jared Kushner. They discussed the next steps in the interim peace deal with Iran. NPR's Aya Batrawi reports Iran's delegation arrives in Qatar today but won't hold direct talks with the U.S. envoys.
4: Qatar says its Prime Minister Mohammed Al-Thani discussed the interim peace deal with the White House envoys and the situation in Lebanon, where there's a shaky ceasefire. The health ministry there says Israeli attacks have killed more than 40 people in the past 2 weeks. Iran says its negotiators are discussing with Qatari mediators the need for a full Israeli withdrawal from southern Lebanon in talks today in Doha. Iran's foreign ministry says its delegation is also raising the issue of the release of billions of dollars in frozen assets as part of the deal signed with the U.S. The talks in Qatar come just days after Iran and the U.S. traded fire following Iranian attacks on ships transiting the Strait of Hormuz without its permission. Aya Batrawi, NPR News, Dubai.
2: The government of Venezuela says the earthquake death toll has risen to well over 1,900 people. Tens of thousands of people are still missing. It's been a week since the back-to-back quakes struck northern Venezuela. Nearly 50 million people are under extreme heat warnings in the central and eastern U.S., and these warnings will spread. NPR's Rebecca Hersher reports fans attending World Cup soccer matches in several cities will feel this.
5: The July 4th match in Philadelphia is shaping up to be the hottest of all, with temperatures around 100 degrees that day and high humidity that will make it feel even hotter. Matches in New Jersey, Kansas City, and Miami will all be affected by high temperatures as well. FIFA, the governing body for international soccer, did not respond to questions from NPR about whether cooling protections, such as misters and free water for fans and workers, will be available at matches this week. Heat waves are peaking at higher temperatures than in the past, and the average number of heat waves the U.S. experiences today has doubled since the 1980s because of climate change. Rebecca Hersher, NPR News.
2: And you're listening to NPR News from Washington. President Trump says the Republican Party will hold a party convention early September in Dallas. It's the first time the GOP has held a convention in a midterm election year. Writing online, Trump says the convention is intended to celebrate the country's achievements. New Jersey Republican Congressman Thomas Kane Jr. has returned to work on Capitol Hill. He had been away for 4 months without explanation. During a floor speech yesterday, Kane disclosed he had been treated for depression. Kane is running for re-election. He has won his New Jersey Republican primary race. A new California law takes effect today. It's aimed at clearing up confusion over food expiration dates. Manufacturers currently use dozens of different labels that say things like sell by or use by. From member station KCLU, Lance Orozco has more.
6: How do you know when the food you buy is no longer safe to use? Some labels say sell by, but people sometimes mistake that for an expiration date and throw out food that's still good. The result is a lot of waste. Recycling experts say more than 2 billion meals in California alone are thrown out annually. Under California's new law, packages can no longer have sell-by dates. They have to say best of use by to show peak freshness and use by. That's when a product is no longer safe to eat. The law's author says this could be a model for national legislation, but it took multiple tries with the food industry to get the state rule passed. For NPR News, I'm Lance Orozco in Thousand Oaks, California.
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1: 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This morning at 9, take a ride on Route 90.5. It's Jazz Highways with Joe Cicero. Here's your latest local weather forecast.
0: You betcha. Let's have a little looky at the weather together. Well, it's hot, and it's going to get hotter. There you go. There you go. There's your forecast. Oh, you want the deets, huh? Okay. You sure? Sure you want to hear this? All right, hang on. Come on, computer. There we go. Well, there's a chance of some showers and thunderstorms this morning and early afternoon, and then a chance of some more thunderstorms and showers later on. Temps today in the early in the low 90s, and temps overnight tonight in the low to mid 70s. Yeah, tomorrow even hotter, upper 90s. We could hit 100. The other day, though, they were predicting we were going to be over 100 degrees, like the actual temperature. So by comparison, I know this is a few degrees cooler. Slight chance of thunderstorms tomorrow as well, along with some showers, mostly sunny skies. Thursday night, mostly clear, mid to upper 70s. Friday and Saturday, both kind of hot. Yeah, upper 90s on Friday, lots of sunshine. Friday night, mostly clear with low 70s, so that's a good fireworks night. Saturday, Independence Day, it's going to be in the low 90s during the day. They're not predicting any rain. They were yesterday predicting that we might get thunderstorms Saturday night, but now it just looks like it'll be partly cloudy with temps in the upper 60s. Could be some showers Sunday afternoon, maybe overnight as well, and some more on Monday and Monday night. Okay. Sunshine returns on Tuesday with temps in the low 80s. Boy, that forecast sure has changed a lot. It really is true what they say. Well, we will keep an eye on that for you and let you know. But right now, anyway, it looks like the fireworks will not have any competition from thunder boomers. But this extreme heat warning in effect from this morning all the way through Saturday night. So pay attention to that. You know, if there's folks around you maybe who can't handle the heat as well or can't get out because of the heat, maybe, you know, check up on them. See if you can do anything for them. And, of course, do not send your dogs out on the hot concrete to walk around unless they have little doggy crocs, which I just think would be adorable. 71 degrees, partly cloudy right now in Millbury. Charlton, 70 degrees, partly cloudy skies there. And right here in our fair city, it is 69 degrees under fair skies. 10 minutes past 7. Yeah, it's going to be wicked hot. Yeah, scotcha. We're going to have a scotcha. Oh, yeah, scotcha. Scotcha. Here's Sax Gordon Beetle. This album was produced by Duke Robillard for Bullseye Blues. The album is called You Knock Me Out. This is a tune called Crawling Home. Oh, what? Like you haven't done that?

July's Artist of the Month, Nate Smith, shows us one direction jazz is going. Smith leads from the drums, using traces of marching band swagger and hip-hop dance grooves, and at all times, a full-force smack that's a major attention-getter and his calling card. We glimpsed Nate Smith in jazz 20 years ago in the small group of bassist Dave Holland. Smith already had written a song that Michael Jackson recorded, and he's never really left the zone where funk meets pop. In 2017, Nate Smith introduced us to the jazz crossover ensemble he leads called Kinfolk. For Kinfolk and for all his efforts, Nate Smith carefully shapes the production process. With his latest projects, that means a deliberately retro use of analog recording approaches from the classic jazz of 60 years ago. Even before that record comes out, we'll get a taste of Nate Smith as artistic director of the Newport Jazz Festival. This year's will be the first Newport summer that reflects his guidance. Ramp up to the festival by digging Nate Smith on air in July and learning more at WICN.org.

0: Paul Simon from his album In the Blue Light. That was I Can't Run. That came out in 2018. Although you couldn't hear him on that track, WICN's Artist of the Month, Nate Smith, is on that album. Let's see, 21, coming up on 22 minutes past 7. We heard from Sax Gordon. His album, You Knock Me Out, produced by Duke Robillard, features the track we heard, Crawling Home. I actually have another track on another artist's album that Nate Smith, our Artist of the Month for July, is on. And I'm fairly certain that you will hear him this time.
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0: Tab Benoit from his album Power of the Pontchartrain that came out back in 2007. Buffalo Springfield's For What It's Worth. Come on, open up there. Well, perfect tune for today. We heard Albert Collins with Icy Blue. That's from a 1969 Truckin' with Albert Collins. He's actually got quite a few tunes on that album about cold and ice. And so maybe we'll have some more of that during this heat wave we've got scheduled. Also, I just want to mention once again that the Out to Lunch Festival and the Farmers Market, which takes place on Wednesdays in the Worcester Common Oval out back of the City Hall. Today's has been postponed until September 2nd because of the expected heat. So that won't be going on today. They expect to be back next Wednesday, July 8th. It runs from 11 a.m. to 3 p.m. Always a lot of fun, but the heat today, out of an abundance of caution, they decided that they would postpone it until September 2nd. We just heard a song that was probably the biggest hit for Buffalo Springfield. Do you think so? We're going to hear Buffalo Springfield with another of their tunes, not as well known, but definitely a tune for today, Hot Dusty Roads. Yeah.
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Linda Ronstadt, Heat Wave, the Martha Reeves and the Vandellas hit. Here's another track from Ella Fitzgerald. We heard her earlier in the program talking about heat and the fact that it's too darn hot. You know why? Because it's a heat wave.

0: a 1989 album from Delmark Records. The Magic Sam Legacy featured unreleased tracks. Magic Sam, Everything's Gonna Be All Right. J.J. Jackson, But It's All Right. Yeah. Well, all right, all right, all right. We'll be right back.
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2: Live from NPR News in Washington, I'm Corva Coleman. Today marks a week since two major earthquakes struck Venezuela. NPR's Ada Peralta reports last night the streets of one of the most hard-hit areas were lined with bodies.
3: Ivanosia Ortega was looking for her best friend in front of their collapsed building. She had received a phone call 2 days ago, but all she heard was static. She still had hope that her friend, his wife, and their little girl would be found alive. But the rescuers emerge with a video of two corpses.
4: La niña pequeña la tienen abrazada.
3: The adult is hugging the little girl. These were praying people, she cried. They prayed at dinner. They prayed when they left home. Another woman comforts her. They are with Christ now, she says. Ada Peralta, NPR News, La Guaira, Venezuela.
2: The U.S. has sent representatives to Qatar for meetings. So has Iran. But the officials from both nations will not hold direct talks. Qatar says its prime minister has discussed an interim peace deal with U.S. envoys. Iran says its representatives are telling Qatar Israel must fully withdraw from Lebanon. President Trump says this September, Republicans will hold a first-ever party convention during a midterm election year. NPR's Elena Moore reports Trump says the gathering will be in Dallas.
5: Trump says the convention will be an opportunity to, quote, celebrate our nation, our achievements, and our bright future. Party conventions usually happen during presidential election years, not during the midterms. But stakes are high for Republicans on Capitol Hill. They currently control both the House and the Senate by slim margins. And as many Americans report struggling with high prices, Democrats hope to flip some key seats. So even though Trump isn't on the ballot this fall, a party convention may be an opportunity for the leader of the GOP to rally his base before they head to the polls. Elena Moore, NPR News.
2: There's a new poll out from NPR, PBS News, Marist. It asked Americans about their views on the country as America approaches its 250th anniversary. NPR's Sage Miller says there are some concerns.
6: 82% of Americans believe that a serious threat to democracy exists. That's a 4-point jump from when this question was asked in February. Because of the direction America is headed, more than 1 in 10 Americans think violence is the answer to get the nation back on track. Still, the number of Americans looking to violence has actually decreased from when NPR asked this question in October.
2: NPR's Sage Miller reporting. President Trump earned more than $1 billion from his businesses, including those involved with cryptocurrencies. That's according to documents filed with the Federal Office of Government Ethics. Properties branded with his name, such as watches, brought in more than $4 million. This is NPR. The Justice Department and several states have reached a settlement with major companies that produce eggs. Prosecutors accuse the egg producers of artificially bidding up egg prices, which have soared in recent years. The companies did not admit to wrongdoing. They will pay more than $3 million to settle the complaint, and they'll donate more than 50 million eggs to food banks and other nonprofits across the country. Today, the U.S. men's national soccer team has its biggest test yet of the FIFA World Cup. They'll face Bosnia-Herzegovina in the first round of the knockout stage. NPR's Becky Sullivan has this preview.
7: The World Cup is now in the win-or-go-home phase of the tournament, and some good teams have already gone home. U.S. defender Chris Richards says his team won't underestimate their opponent.
8: They're a good team. They also deserve to be here. Ultimately, we know that how we've played so far throughout the tournament has been very successful, so we're going to try to stick to that and, again, hopefully win the game.
7: Bosnia and Herzegovina came into the World Cup ranked number 64. They are the underdogs, but they have talented players and an effective defense. The U.S. men haven't beaten a European team in any game since they last beat Bosnia back in 2021. Both teams were much different then, and the stakes are far higher now. The winner will move on to the round of 16. The loser will pack their bags. Becky Sullivan, NPR News, Santa Clara, California.
2: Many fans attending World Cup soccer matches across the U.S. this week will feel the heat. Nearly 50 million people are now under heat cautions from the central U.S. to the East Coast. It could feel like it's nearly 100 degrees in Bangor, Maine today. I'm Corva Coleman, NPR News.
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1: 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Here's your updated local weather forecast.
10: Oh, you betcha. You betcha. Let's have a little looky at the weather together. Okay, if you're sure you want to hear this. There is an extreme heat warning in effect currently. Today, temps will get up to the low to mid 90s. There might be some showers, could be some thunder boomers as the day goes on and through tonight as well. Tonight, it'll be in the low to mid 70s overnight. Thursday, well, rinse and repeat. Temps around 100 degrees. We could hit 100, could be. The other day, though, they were predicting that the temperature, the real temperature, would be well up over 100. So by comparison, 99 degrees, the expected high today. Well, that's just a cool breeze right there. Could be some thunderstorms on Thursday as well. Thursday night, mostly clear. Temps in the mid to upper 70s. Friday and Saturday, both hot. Lots of sunshine, lots of heat. Upper 90s on Friday. Mostly clear Friday night, so maybe some of those fireworks displays. Good night for that. Low 70s, yeah. Independence Day on Saturday. Temps in the low to mid 90s. Hot. Saturday night, yesterday they were predicting thunderstorms, but today just partly cloudy skies. So hopefully the fireworks on the 4th will proceed without any help from Mother Nature. Sunday, temps still in the low 90s. Could be a few showers later in the day. Could be some more showers Sunday night, maybe some showers on Monday, perhaps a few more showers Monday night. And then on Tuesday, mostly sunny skies, temps in the low 80s. That sounds nice.
7: 73 degrees, partly cloudy right now in Oxford. In Grafton, 74 degrees, partly cloudy skies there as well. And right here in the Shire of the Woo, 69 fabulous fair degrees for me and for you at 9 minutes past 8. Here's a Van Morrison tune. I love it when great songwriters pay tribute to one another. So here is one of the great songwriters, Dan Penn, singing a Van Morrison tune.

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I'm listening to WICN 90.5, where the music is personally curated by our hosts, exclusively for you.

0: wonderful musician, sax man Dennis Taylor, who left us far too early. His only solo release, Steppin' Up, features that tune written by Dennis Taylor, Back at the Teddy Bear Lounge. Boy, it sounds adorable. It's 24 minutes past 8. We got the Wednesday Morning Vibe Time Book Club coming our way in just a bit. Got some Stan Freberg for you next.
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3: The story of Little Blue Riding Hood is true. Only the color has been changed to prevent an investigation.
4: This is the woods. My name is Wednesday. I work out a homicide. Monday, February the 2nd, 10:22 a.m. Bumped into Chicken Lickin', told me the sky was falling. I booked her on a 6:14, turned her over to the psychiatrist. Then a call came in at a 5:03. When I was on my way to the 5:03, a 6:18 came in. I added up the 6:14, the 5:03, and the 6:18, got 1,735. I handed in my paper to the chief. He corrected it, gave me 100%, patted me on the head, told me I was a good cop. 11:45 a.m. it happened. I saw a little girl in a blue hood carrying a basket. I stopped to question her. Pardon me, ma'am. Could I talk to you for just a minute, ma'am?
5: What about?
4: Nothing much, ma'am. Just want to ask you a few questions, ma'am. What's your name?
5: Little Blue Riding Hood.
4: Where are you going, ma'am?
5: Grandma's house.
4: Yes, ma'am. What do you got in the basket?
5: What are you trying to say? I got something in the basket I shouldn't have?
4: No, ma'am. I didn't say that.
5: Then why are you asking me all these questions for?
4: Just routine, ma'am. We just want to get the facts. May I have a look in that basket, ma'am?
5: Be my guest.
4: Let's see. Sawed-off shotgun, knife, bludgeon, box of dum-dum shells. Nothing suspicious here. All right, ma'am, we may want to talk to you later, so don't leave the woods. She skipped on down the path, but she didn't know I'd seen the concealed compartment in the basket. In it, what I'd suspected all along, goodies. My job, get to Grandma's before she did. I took a shortcut through the strawberry patch. It was sort of a strawberry shortcut. I walked up to the cottage, rang the bell.
6: Come in, dear.
4: Okay, Grandma, it's a raid.
6: A raid? Why, I'm just a peace-loving old lady. You've got the wrong Grandma.
4: Yes, ma'am. We just want to get the facts. Where'd you get that bump on your head?
6: The sky fell on me this morning.
4: I made a note to book her on the 6:14 and turned her over to the psychiatrist. I tied her up, put her in the closet, then I put on the Grandma's suit and got into bed. Come in, ma'am.
5: Hello, Grandma. I got the loot. What are you doing in bed?
4: I'm feeling poorly.
5: But, Grandma, what big ears you have.
4: All the better to get the facts. I just want to get the facts, ma'am.
5: But, Grandma, what a big subpoena you have in your pocket.
4: All the better to serve you with.
5: But, Grandma, what a big 38 police special you have pointed at me.
4: All the better to take you in. You're under arrest. You and your Grandma are operating a goodies ring.
5: A cop? I should have known.
4: Known what, ma'am?
5: You look nothing like my Grandma. You forgot about the mustache.
4: But I don't have a mustache.
5: I know, but Grandma does.
7: Well, I see you broke the goodies ring. How'd you get a lead on her, Joe?
4: I just played a hunch, Frank. It was just a hunch. I played my luck. Sometimes a hunch pays off, sometimes it doesn't. I was just lucky. I just played a hunch, Frank.
7: What you're trying to say, Joe, is you just played a hunch. A lucky guess. Sometimes a hunch pays off, sometimes it doesn't. You just played a hunch. Is that what you're trying to tell me, Joe?
4: Yeah, I just played a hunch.
8: That I see walking in these woods. 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

0: Gate, the great Clarence Gatemouth Brown. Louis Jordan's hit, Ain't Nobody Here But Us Chickens. Louis Jordan wrote many of his songs. He did not, however, write that tune, Ain't Nobody Here But Us Chickens. Let's see. We heard Sam the Sham and the Pharaoh's Little Red Riding Hood. Well, they apparently were not concerned about a legal difficulty. Stan Freberg, on the other hand, Little Blue Riding Hood, only the color has been changed to prevent legal intervention. Earlier, we heard from Dennis Taylor. We heard from Tammy Nelson. Her album Chickaboom features the tune Queenie Queenie. James Carr with The Dark End of the Street. That tune recorded in 1967. A huge hit for James Carr. In fact, I think probably his biggest hit. Co-written by Dan Penn and Chips Moman. We heard Dan Penn singing a tune written by Van Morrison. And in that tune, Van Morrison referenced the song, The Dark End of the Street. So I just think that that is really, I don't know, there's something about that that really appeals to my super nerd aspect of my personality, that I love when great songwriters pay tribute to one another, either by doing one another's songs, or as Van Morrison did in that song, literally referencing in the lyrics other great songs which have been written by great songwriters. Do you have to be a great songwriter to write a great song? Even if you're not a great songwriter, if you end up writing a great song, does that automatically make you a great songwriter?
1: Hello. I'm calling about the ad for the dog. I'd like to know more about the dog. I need to get to know the dog before I buy the dog.
2: Oh, babe!
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4: I like it.

them over the sea. Said Barnacle Bill the sailor, I'm all lit up like a Christmas tree. Said Barnacle Bill the sailor, I'll sail the sea until I croak, drink my whiskey, swear and smoke, but I can't

wife in every port, said Barnacle Bill the Sailor. The handsome gals is what I court, said Barnacle Bill the Sailor. With my false heart and flattering tongue, I coax them all, both old and young. I coax them all,

I just want to break in because I want to point out that that was Louis Jordan from his very first recording session held in December of 1938. In fact, December 30th, 1938, in New York City. Barnacle Bill the Sailor. We heard a tune which was a big hit for Louis Jordan, Ain't Nobody Here But Us Chickens, which actually also happens to be the very first jump blues tune that I ever heard. That was played by the Widespread Depression Orchestra out at the, what was the name of that place out in Sunderland? The Rusty Nail? Yeah. I never had heard music like that before. What a great band that was and a great song. But the reason I wanted to break in was because I wanted to point out to you that almost 40 years later, here's a track from Louis Jordan's very last commercially released recording session, recorded not all that long before he passed away in 1972. It was recorded in November of 1973. He passed away the following year, I believe, 1974. Anyway, just listen to how fantastic he still sounds.

0: That was Stefan Grappelli, along with Philip Catherine, Mark Fawcett, and the great Dane with the never-ending name, Niels Henning Orsted Petersen. Sweet Chorus. We heard Joe Venuti before that, recorded in 1933, a track called Vibraphonia. And you will see why I played both of those in just 1 minute, because we are going to start up our Wednesday book club reading for this week. We took last week off, of course, because we had the fun drive. And let's see. We're getting near the end, but we've been working on this book for a long time, huh, Tribe? It's Jerry Wexler's biography, co-written with David Ritz. The book is called Rhythm and the Blues, A Life in American Music. It's out of print now, but you can still get copies of it. You might be able to find it at the library or online, a used copy online. And we'll just pick it right back up where we left off a couple weeks ago. Although I could see that the longest phase of my working career, my association with Atlantic, was deteriorating, there was at least one respite during this otherwise sobering period. A party to end all parties, Atlantic's 25th anniversary in 1972. Amit went all out, Mark Meyerson recalls. He chartered an Air India 747 and flew everyone to Paris. The polite little stewardesses were shocked when, as soon as the jet took off, the gang started lighting joints, snorting coke, and partying seriously. We had a blast. We stayed in a luxury hotel, and there was nothing but good vibes, except for one encounter. It happened during a 10-course gourmet meal at a 5-star Parisian restaurant. In this ambiance of extreme elegance, Neshui and Jerry got into a hot debate over who was the greatest jazz violinist. Neshui, in his Napoleonic manner, championed Stefan Grappelli. Wexler would have none of it. His man was Joe Venuti. The two of them went on far beyond the bounds of reason. Neshui beat his fist on the table. Jerry roared back at him. Of course, nothing was resolved. And after a while, the rest of us were too high to care. Within a year or so, the music I cared most about didn't seem to be selling. My last big hits with Aretha, for example, dated back to 1971 with Rocksteady and Daydreaming. And I realized she could use another producer. When she told me that Quincy was interested in co-producing a jazz album with me, I jumped at the idea. I'd admired Quincy's work since his priceless small group arrangements for Dinah Washington on Mercury. After much procrastination, though, I learned through Quincy's man, bassist Ray Brown, that Quincy preferred to produce solo. The problem was that Quincy took forever and a day to cut the sides, well over a year, a critical period when Aretha could ill afford to be out of the spotlight. Moreover, the album somehow changed format from jazz to watered-down pop. Hey Now Hey, The Other Side of the Sky, lacked direction, and the artwork, a flying hypodermic needle, was appalling. Only one song took off, The Beautiful Angel, written by Aretha's sister Carolyn. The album sold poorly, yet no worse than the final three I'd produced for Aretha, Let Me Into Your Life, With Everything I Feel in Me, and You. If I was in a slump, the label was not. In a historic twist, an act that had died on Motown came to life on Atlantic. Stimulated by the spirited inventions of Tom Bell, the Spinners were red hot. I'll Be Around, Could It Be I'm Falling in Love, forerunners of disco, a genre that I found somewhat tedious. No matter, the Spinners were keeping the Atlantic R&B best-selling tradition alive, and I wasn't. I was accused of favoring friends like Donnie Fritz, one of my favorite people, with homespun Muscle Shoals albums that somehow missed the mass market. I also recorded singers like Gary Farr and Maggie Bell, artists I admired but couldn't sell. Music was changing, and no one understood it better than Anita, who had cleaned up and was working in A&R for Mercury, where she produced and mixed cutting-edge sides for Michael Henderson, a student of Marcus Belgrave, a member of the original Ray Charles Septet, and former bassist for Miles Davis. "You're a purist, and I'm a purist," she said, "but that doesn't mean you can't make the new funk music." I heard her and I didn't. I listened to Funkadelic and Parliament. I appreciated George Clinton, but my mind kept drifting elsewhere. Maybe because the people in Muscle Shoals were both friends and admirers. Maybe because Muscle Shoals made me feel the way that I'd felt when I first arrived there back in the 60s, like a participant in the music, a member of the rhythm section. Maybe because Muscle Shoals was an escape from the madness of Manhattan. Whatever the reason, I found myself going back again and again, getting the special feelings only Muscle Shoals offered, driving from the studio across the moonlit Wilson Dam as Merle Haggard, George Jones, or Patsy Cline sang their heartbreak songs on the radio. I fell into a groove of comfort, familiarity, nostalgia. Hey, that's it for us. See you tomorrow.
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2: Live from NPR News in Washington, I'm Korva Coleman. President Trump took in more than $1 billion in cryptocurrency earnings last year. He listed these on his latest financial disclosure form. NPR's Danielle Kurtzleben reports this reveals the vast array of income streams that the president has.
3: The cryptocurrency earnings include more than $500 million related to World Liberty Financial, the crypto business founded in part by Trump and his sons. It also includes more than $600 million from a company that set up a meme coin related to his inauguration. The form shows the large sums Trump took in related to properties bearing his name. He took in more than $50 million from both his golf course in Scotland and his golf course near Washington, D.C., for example. Trump products also brought in money. He took in $4.7 million from Trump watches. The president's financial disclosure document totals 927 pages. In comparison, President Biden's 2020 disclosure form was 11 pages long. Danielle Kurtzleben, NPR News, The White House.
2: Speaking last hour, President Trump says he doesn't personally handle his income. Trump says he doesn't have any conflicts of interest because he doesn't talk to the people who handle his money. Colorado held its primary election yesterday, and results are coming back. In one upset, a Democratic socialist and political newcomer, Mayelot Quiroz, defeated longtime Democratic Congresswoman Diana DeGette. From Colorado Public Radio, Caitlin Kim has more on the Denver area contest.
4: Mayelot Quiroz is a 29-year-old Democratic socialist. She's a lawyer who got fired for a post she wrote that criticized Israel over its actions in Gaza. And she hasn't apologized for that, you know, making several comments defending pro-Palestinian activists. So after that experience, she decided to challenge Democratic Congresswoman Diana DeGette, who's been her representative for her entire life. Now, Denver is a deep blue district, and she's expected to have a smooth glide path to Congress.
2: That's Caitlin Kim reporting. Starting today, Medicare beneficiaries can get access to popular obesity drugs for $50 a month. NPR Sydney Lupkin reports on the new option.
5: The Medicare Bridge program gives beneficiaries access to Wegovy, Zepbound, and Foundayo for $50 monthly copays. But not everyone is eligible. It's limited to patients with Medicare Part D coverage who have a body mass index of over 35 or who have a BMI of over 27 and other qualifying conditions. Patients will also need their doctors to fill out prior authorization forms and get them approved before Medicare will cover the drug. Dr. Dossie Trentz is the president of the American Association of Clinical Endocrinology.
6: There's hope that within the next upcoming year and a half that we would have people being able to look at this, see how successful it is, and then hopefully continue it into the future.
5: The temporary test program will run through the end of 2027. Sydney Lupkin, NPR News.
2: This is NPR. New Jersey Republican Congressman Thomas Kane Jr. has returned to work on Capitol Hill. He'd been away for 4 months without explanation. During a floor speech yesterday, Kane disclosed he had been treated for depression. Kane is running for re-election. He won his New Jersey Republican primary race this year. A traditionalist Catholic society has defied orders from the Vatican. It consecrated new bishops without approval from the Pope. The Vatican had warned this step would be a, quote, schismatic act. From Religion News Service in Rome, Claire Gengranve reports.
7: In a solemn ceremony at its seminary in Econ, Switzerland, the Society of St. Pius X consecrated four new bishops, triggering automatic excommunication under canon law. In an open letter sent before the consecrations, Pope Leo XIV pleaded with the society to stop, writing, quote, turn back. He warned that the move would break the unity of the church. Founded in 1970, the society celebrates the traditional Latin Mass and rejects key modern church reforms. The group last consecrated bishops without Rome's approval in 1988, prompting excommunications. The new consecrations may end decades of Vatican attempts at dialogue. For NPR News, I'm Claire Gengrave.
2: Three more teams are advancing to the next round in the World Cup. Mexico, which beat Ecuador yesterday, France, which beat Sweden, and Norway, which defeated Ivory Coast. The U.S. plays later today and will face Bosnia-Herzegovina. I'm Corva Coleman, NPR News in Washington.
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9: Well, folks, it's going to be pretty toasty out there. We are in 1 hour's time, we are going to be in an extreme heat warning until Saturday evening. So today, 93 hot, and we do have a 30% chance of some showers and thunderstorms. Tonight, it's not going to cool off much. Low of 73 chance of thunderstorms. Thursday, it's going to be hot, chance of some thunderstorms, 99 degrees. Friday, 97 degrees. Saturday, 92 degrees and hot. So please do what you can to cool off and keep hydrated. And right now in Grafton, it is 74 degrees, 73 in Holden, 73 right here in Worcester. Well, this is right now we are in box 8 of my CDs that I bring in. And this is one of Jeff from Milford's favorites because it starts off at one of his favorite songs. And I know, Leon, you're going to be digging this too.

0: 90.5 WICN, Errol Garner is going to be coming up. But right now we had Common McRae playing my father's favorite song, I'll Remember April. We also had in that set for Paulie in Arkansas. She wanted Natalie Cole this morning, The Very Thought of You. We had Artie Shaw in the set starting us off as Begin the Beginning. And Tony Bennett, and he had If I Ruled the World. That was, of course, for John in Rutland.
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2: Plastic pink flamingos have been living on the front lawns of the world since 1958 when Donald Featherstone invented them, but where did he get the idea? 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

0: 90.5 WICN and the Modern Jazz Quartet, 2 degrees east, 3 degrees west. And that's the title track of that album. We also heard in that set Errol Garner, September Song for Karen Ingrafton. We had Judy Garland doing Smile, nice version of that, and that was for Leon in Auburn. And we got, right now, coming up, we have a request for some Chicago. And, you know, you folks being able to be here and sitting here and being able to do the show, especially all you folks that have contributed to the fund drive, you just make me so happy. You know, you make me smile. And I'm going to be smiling a little bit more right after I play this spot for you. And I hope you guys are staying cool out there right now.
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90.5 WICN, Chet Baker, that goes out to Maureen. There's a small hotel. We had also in that set Chicago, Make Me Smile Because You Do. Errol Garner, September Song for Karen and Grafton. And of course, we had in that set also the Modern Jazz Quartet. And that was 2 degrees east, 3 degrees west. Due to the extreme heat forecast this week, Out to Lunch Festival and Farmers Market, scheduled for Wednesday, July 1st, has been postponed. This event is expected to be rescheduled for Wednesday, September 2nd. Please come out next Wednesday, July 8th, from 8 a.m. to 3 p.m. on the Worcester Common Oval for another great afternoon of live music, local vendors, fresh produce, delicious food, and a family-friendly fun. Stay cool and stay safe. And that's what we need to do right now. This is the new Diane Marino and Live at Vitello album.

0: 90.5 WICN, the Dave Wilson Quartet, Eyes of the World, when even goes east for our deadhead friends out there listening to the Jazz Highway. And before that, we heard Dan Hicks and his Hot Licks, I Scare Myself. I really do sometimes. And we had also Diane Marino with How Am I to Know, off the album Live at Vitello's. I'm Joe Cicero. See you after the news.
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2: Live from NPR News in Washington, I'm Corva Coleman. The Prime Minister of Qatar has met with U.S. special envoys in Doha about the prospective peace deal with Iran. Iran says its representatives are there too, but they won't hold direct talks. Oman, which borders the Strait of Hormuz, says it is not in favor of ships paying tolls to pass through the waterway. But Oman says it is open to maritime service fees being paid voluntarily. Before the war, the waterway was free and open. NPR's Aya Batrawi reports.
3: Oman, long a neutral mediator between the U.S. and Iran, says imposing tolls on ships that want to transit the Strait of Hormuz is internationally prohibited. That's in line with the positions of the U.S. and Gulf Arab states. But Omani Foreign Minister Badr al-Busaidi told France's public Arabic radio channel, Monte Carlo Dawlia, his country does not rule out the possibility of discussing voluntary maritime services with companies in order to enhance navigational safety and emergency preparation. He compared it to systems in place in the Straits of Malacca and Singapore. Iran says sovereignty over the Strait of Hormuz lies with Iran and Oman, and that the interim peace deal with the U.S. only waives service charges in the Strait for 60 days. Aya Beltraoui, NPR News, Dubai.
2: Stocks opened lower this morning as investors listen for guidance from the new Federal Reserve Chair. NPR's Scott Horsley reports the Dow Jones Industrial Average slipped about 60 points in early trading.
4: Federal Reserve Chairman Kevin Warsh joined other central bankers today in a panel discussion in Portugal. Warsh and his Fed colleagues hold their next interest rate meeting in 4 weeks. Markets see about a 1 in 3 chance the central bank will raise rates in July to combat stubborn inflation. Prices have been climbing at an annual rate of more than 4%. Average wages have not been keeping pace with those price hikes. We'll get an update on wage gains for the 12 months ending in June tomorrow when the Labor Department delivers its monthly jobs report. The nation's biggest supermarket chain is getting even bigger. Kroger is buying the Giant Eagle chain for more than $1.6 billion, adding about 200 grocery stores to its lineup. Scott Horsley, NPR News, Washington.
2: A new California law takes effect today. It is aimed at clearing up confusion over food expiration dates. From member station KCLU, Lance Orozco explains.
5: How do you know when the food you buy is no longer safe to use? Some labels say sell by, but people sometimes mistake that for an expiration date and throw out food that's still good. The result is a lot of waste. Recycling experts say more than 2 billion meals in California alone are thrown out annually. Under California's new law, packages can no longer have sell by dates. They have to say best if used by to show peak freshness and use by. That's when a product is no longer safe to eat. The law's author says this could be a model for national legislation, but it took multiple tries with the food industry to get the state rule passed. For NPR News, I'm Lance Orozco in Thousand Oaks, California.
2: And you're listening to NPR News from Washington. The U.S. Education Department is rolling out a new test that nearly all colleges and universities will have to pass. From Oregon Public Broadcasting, Tiffany Kamhai reports.
6: The accountability test requires graduates of most post-secondary programs earn more money than people who never went to college. If a program fails the test 2 out of 3 years, its students could lose access to federal student loans. Chris Medeo is a senior analyst with the Institute for College Access and Success.
7: So the idea is that all programs would be treated the same and would have to hit a minimum, basically, return on investment so that students wouldn't be worse off than if they had never enrolled at all.
6: Most college and graduate programs are expected to pass the test, according to federal estimates, but some are more likely to fail, like programs at for-profit colleges and certificates in cosmetology. The Education Department will begin measuring graduate income next year. For NPR News, I'm Tiffany Kamhai.
2: The lead singer of one of the most iconic bands from the 1970s has died. Victor Willis of the disco group The Village People died yesterday at the age of 74. That's according to a statement from the band. Willis was especially famous for this song.
8: It's fun to stay at the YMCA. It's fun to stay at the YMCA.
2: The Village People also had hits like In the Navy and Macho Man. The band statement says Victor Willis died after a short but aggressive illness. Funeral details were not announced. This is NPR.
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10: Well, we have a heat, extreme heat warning right now. And that is going to be going on till Saturday night. So right today, we have a really warm day, mostly sunny, 93. We do have a chance of some showers, about 40% of some thunder showers brought on by the heat. And that's going to be going on like all week. Not going to cool off much tonight. And it's going to be a low of just 73. And again, chance of those thunderstorms. Thursday, hot, 99. Chance of thunderstorms. Friday, hot 97. Saturday, hot 92. So please stay cool. Right now, I just want to thank everybody and that everybody that had contributed to the fun drive. You keep us going. So you've really made me so happy. And I'm going to play some Blood, Sweat, and Tears right now.

0: 90.5 WICN for Linda in Douglas. And that was Joni Mitchell with Ray's Dad's Cadillac. For Jim in Sutton, he wanted to hear Rod Stewart, My Funny Valentine. And we started off with Blood, Sweat, and Tears. You made me so very happy.
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0: 90.5 WICN, Thelonious Monk, Round Midnight. We also heard in that set, Nat King Cole, What Can I Say After I'm Sorry, Mallow with Salcido, and that went out to Jeffrey in Connecticut. Got a special shout out right now. I got some Allman Brothers going out to Missouri. Yep, we got one, and this one is for Graham. Graham, this is especially for you, and it's coming up after this right here.
1: 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This is Steve Miller inviting you to listen to a live performance of this up-and-coming young artist. Annabelle has recorded for Memphis International Records and performed on the PBS show Songs at the Center all before she was 11 years old. The WICN Emerging Artist Series is made possible thanks to support from the George F. and Sybil H. Fuller Foundation, the Worcester Arts Council, and the Duquette Law Group.

90.5 WICN. Going out to Al in Southbridge, Steely Dan, the Royal Scam. Before that, we heard George Shearing, Jumpin' with Symphony Sid, Mallow with Sausalito, and for our special friend out in Wentzville, Missouri, Graham, that was the Allman Brothers' Hotlanta. It's hot here, too. So it's really warm here right now. Okay, so what we're going to do right now, we are going to play the new Judith Owen. And this is Mind is on Vacation, the Mose Allison tune.

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0: 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Ben Wolf before that, Any Time After Now, the title track of his top 50 album. And we also heard in that set, Judith Owen, Your Mind's on Vacation. I'm Joe Cicero, back right after the news, here on your station, WICN.
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2: Live from NPR News in Washington, I'm Korva Coleman. This morning, President Trump took off on his inaugural flight of the new Air Force One plane. And NPR's Franco Ordonez reports the Boeing 747-8 luxury jet was given to the U.S. by the government of Qatar.
3: The president flew the plane to North Dakota for the opening of the Theodore Roosevelt Presidential Library. President Trump called it, quote, maybe the greatest commercial plane ever built.
4: To be honest with you, I'm excited about the first flight. It's something nobody's ever seen anything like it. Even you people with all your experience and all of your talent, you will never see anything like this.
3: Trump changed the old Air Force One's traditional color scheme from white and baby blue to red, white, navy, and gold that is more similar to the color scheme of Trump's personal jet. The plane is expected to be used temporarily until two new presidential aircraft that have been delayed are finished. Franco Ordonez, NPR News.
2: The government of Venezuela says the earthquake death toll is now more than 1,900 people. Tens of thousands of others are missing. Some of the dead are dozens of Venezuelans who were deported from the U.S. to Caracas. They arrived on the same day that the quakes hit. NPR's Sergio Martinez Beltran has more.
5: That group included men, women, and children. They were in a guarded hotel in La Guaira where they were being processed by Venezuelan authorities when the powerful twin earthquakes struck. The building pancaked. Now, it's unclear how many people inside survived. Reports range from a dozen to dozens. But what we do know is that many have died and others remain missing. Angelo Mejia Melendez was 27. He was among those killed. He had promised his friends and family to celebrate with them upon his return. Victor Guanipa Toyo is 32 years old. He is missing. His brother is hoping for a miracle to find him under the rubble. Sergio Martinez Beltran, NPR News.
2: A humid, sticky heat dome hovering over the Midwest will be moving east in the coming days. NPR Scott Newman reports it will likely bring record-breaking temperatures.
6: Residents in the Midwest, Tennessee, and Pennsylvania, as well as New Jersey, southern New England, New York, and the D.C. Baltimore region, are already seeing dangerously high temperatures as we head toward the 4th of July weekend. Joe Wegman is a National Weather Service meteorologist.
7: Probably 105, probably on the very top end, mostly for the mid-Atlantic, especially on Thursday and Friday.
6: Wegman recommends staying indoors, taking frequent breaks, and keeping hydrated. He says temperatures should taper off just slightly for the actual 4th. Scott Newman, NPR News.
2: This is NPR. Writer E. Jean Carroll has asked a federal judge to require President Trump to pay her $5 million in damages. A New York jury awarded Carroll the money and found Trump liable for sexual assault against her. This week, the U.S. Supreme Court declined to hear Trump's appeal on the case. President Trump says the Republican Party will hold a party convention in early September in Dallas. It's the first time the GOP has held a convention in a midterm election year. Writing online, Trump says the convention will celebrate the country's achievements. Trump is not on the ballot during the midterms, but could use the opportunity to build support for GOP candidates. NPR has learned that Meta CEO Mark Zuckerberg considered purchasing popular prediction market company Kalshi. As NPR's Bobby Allen reports, Zuckerberg decided to launch his own prediction market instead.
8: Zuckerberg met with Kaushi CEO Tariq Mansour to discuss a possible acquisition last year. That's according to three people with knowledge of the discussions who weren't authorized to speak publicly. The deal fell apart, and Zuckerberg then directed a Meta team to build its own prediction market app. According to internal documents reviewed by NPR, that new app will be called Arena, and it will start taking predictions with play money. Markets will focus on news events and trending topics online. If you guess right, you get digital points. Meta's artificial intelligence will power the app. With millions flocking to Kelsey and Polymarket, sources said Zuckerberg sees prediction markets as the newest internet phenomenon he wants to get in on. Bobby Allen, NPR News.
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0: Well, we are in an extreme heat warning right now, and it is going to be hot until Saturday evening. So today, hot. 93 with a 40% chance of thunderstorms. Tonight's not going to cool down much, 73 degrees, and some thunderstorms are possible. Thursday, 99 chance of thunderstorms. Friday, hot, 97. And on Saturday, Independence Day, 92 and hot. So please do what you can to stay hydrated and cool. And right now, for Maureen, right now, we're going to play some James Taylor and on the 4th of July. And this is for Maureen in Whitensville.

0: 90.5 WICN going out to Deadhead Dave in Clinton. Robert Palmer sneaking Sally through the alley. We heard Oscar Peterson, and on that track with Oscar Peterson, that was also, we had Lester Young, Barney Kessel, Ray Brown. Great track on that. We had James Taylor started us off on the 4th of July for Maureen in Whitensville. Folks, due to the extreme heat forecast, this week's Out to Lunch Festival and Farmers Market scheduled for Wednesday, July 1st, has been postponed. This is expected to be rescheduled for Wednesday, September 2nd. Please come out Wednesday, July 8th from 11 a.m. to 3 p.m. on the Worcester Common Oval for another great afternoon of live music, local vendors, fresh produce, delicious food, and a family-friendly fun. Stay cool and stay safe. So if you're thinking about coming down to that Out to Lunch Festival for today, because of the extreme heat, it's going to be on September 2nd, but there will be one July 8th.
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0: 90.5 WICN, Johnny Smith with Stan Getz. Moonlight in Vermont. We heard Pearl Bailey, Zing Went the Strings of My Heart. And that was for Jim and Sutton. We had Samara Joy, Guess Who I Saw Today. And I know Maureen always likes to hear that tune. And we had Charlie Parker in there, Groovin' High. And due to the extreme heat forecast, this week's Out to Lunch Festival and Farmers Market, scheduled for Wednesday, July 1st, has been postponed. This event is expected to be rescheduled for Wednesday, September 2nd. Please come out next Wednesday, July 8th, from 11 a.m. to 3 p.m. on the Worcester Common Oval for another great afternoon of live music, local vendors, fresh produce, delicious food, and family-friendly fun. Stay cool and stay safe. So we do have a cancellation because of this extreme heat for today. But back next week.
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0: 95 WICN, Emma Cohen's Budo, Universal Truth album in the top 10. Before that, Arturo Sandoval's number one album, Sangu, and that's the title track of that album. Peter Erskine, Poetry Man. I am Joe Cicero. See you tomorrow.
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2: Live from NPR News, I'm Lakshmi Singh. President Trump's defending his latest financial disclosures showing that he made more than $1 billion in crypto earnings last year. NPR's Danielle Kurtzleben reports the document shows the president has a vast array of income streams.
3: The cryptocurrency earnings include more than $500 million related to World Liberty Financial, the crypto business founded in part by Trump and his sons. It also includes more than $600 million from a company that set up a meme coin related to his inauguration. The form shows the large sums Trump took in related to properties bearing his name. He took in more than $50 million from both his golf course in Scotland and his golf course near Washington, D.C., for example. Trump products also brought in money. He took in $4.7 million from Trump watches. The president's financial disclosure document totals 927 pages. In comparison, President Biden's 2020 disclosure form was 11 pages long. Danielle Kurtzleben, NPR News, The White House.
2: Oman, which borders the Strait of Hormuz, says it is not in favor of ships paying tolls to pass through the waterway, but is open to maritime service fees being paid voluntarily. The shipping route was free and open to more than 100 vessels a day before the U.S. and Israel went to war with Iran in late February. NPR's Abba Traoui reports.
4: Oman, long a neutral mediator between the U.S. and Iran, says imposing tolls on ships that want to transit the Strait of Hormuz is internationally prohibited. That's in line with the positions of the U.S. and Gulf Arab states. But Omani Foreign Minister Badr al-Busaidi told France's public Arabic radio channel, Monte Carlo Dawlia, his country does not rule out the possibility of discussing voluntary maritime services with companies in order to enhance navigational safety and emergency preparation. He compared it to systems in place in the Straits of Malacca and Singapore. Iran says sovereignty over the Strait of Hormuz lies with Iran and Oman, and that the interim peace deal with the U.S. only waives service charges in the Strait for 60 days. Ayya Beltraoui, NPR News, Dubai.
2: It is shaping up to be a brutal 4th of July for tens of millions of people across the United States. A heat wave is spreading from the Midwest to the East Coast. New York could see its hottest holiday in more than a decade, reporter Steve Kastenbaum explains.
5: With temperatures expected near or above 100 degrees over the next few days, Mayor Zoran Mamdani put the city's heat emergency plan into effect.
6: If the forecast holds, this could be the hottest 4th of July since 2010.
5: The dangerous heat comes at a busy time in New York with World Cup crowds here, dozens of tall ships parading in Sail 250 on Friday and Saturday, and the 4th of July fireworks show, which usually draws millions of people.
6: It is of immense concern, given that too often the heat is something that is underestimated.
5: The city is opening dozens of cooling centers and setting up drinking water stations. The mayor urged New Yorkers to look out for folks who seem like they're struggling in the heat. For NPR News, I'm Steve Kastenbaum in New York.
2: This is NPR News. There's an uptick in black bear encounters in Tennessee. State wildlife officials are reporting more incidents of the bears breaking into cars and shattering house windows. Caroline Agurzev, member station WPLN, reports extreme weather has a lot to do with it.
7: The Great Smoky Mountains National Park has been in some level of drought since November. It's one factor affected by the warming climate that scientists say pushes bears towards human sources of food. This year, Tennessee wildlife biologist Janelle Musser says the state has received more than 800 calls about bears.
8: I think we have seen really high levels, especially this year, of some extreme human-bear conflict, stuff that we really honestly haven't even seen in the past.
7: What's really unusual is how often these bears have broken car windows or opened cabin doors. For NPR News, I'm Caroline Eggers in Gatlinburg.
2: California has a new law addressing food. KCLU's Lance Orozco reports.
9: How do you know when the food you buy is no longer safe to use? Some labels say sell-by, but people sometimes mistake that for an expiration date and throw out food that's still good. The result is a lot of waste. Recycling experts say more than 2 billion meals in California alone are thrown out annually. Under California's new law, packages can no longer have sell-by dates. They have to say best of use by to show peak freshness and use by. That's when a product is no longer safe to eat. The law's author says this could be a model for national legislation, but it took multiple tries with the food industry to get the state rule passed. For NPR News, I'm Lance Orozco in Thousand Oaks, California.
2: It's NPR.
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11: Oh, hi, it's me, Michelle, again. sitting in here, I just can't wait to share the weather report with you, so I had to slide back in here. We're expecting Rick back next week. He had some surgery and is recovering very well. We're looking forward to having him back, and so we will just do the best we can to maintain in his absence. And we will start by reading the weather forecast. Let's see. Well, until 8 p.m. Saturday, there is an extreme heat warning in effect. Today, temps will be, low to mid-90s. Chance of some thunderstorms, maybe some thunderstorms later in the day and in the evening as well. Let's see here. Thursday, right around 100 degrees. Slight chance of a few more thunderstorms, then mostly sunny skies. Thursday night, mostly clear. Friday and Saturday, hot, hot, hot. Upper 90s on Friday, plenty of sunshine. Mostly clear Friday night, so any early fireworks, looks like that'll be good. On Independence Day, another hot day, low 90s, and partly cloudy skies for Saturday night. So it looks like the regular fireworks will be able to play without any interference from Mother Nature. It is 87 degrees currently in Clinton, just a few clouds in the sky. In Shrewsbury, the temperature is, 87, just a few clouds. And right here in our fair city, 80 degrees, fair skies. Well, Bonnie Johnson's heading in to do the last couple hours of this show, and I will just do my best to play some great music for you. Until then, Emmett Cohen's latest release, Universal Truth. Let's hear the title track from that. It is noon. You know what that means. Time for new music.

Arturo Sandoval at the number one spot in the Jazz Week Top 50 charts this week. Arturo Sandoval's latest release, Sangu. I'm not sure I'm saying that properly, but we heard the track El Rio Sueña. We also heard the CD at the number two spot in the Jazz Week Top 50, Emmett Cohen. Emmett Cohen's latest release, Universal Truth. We heard the title track from that release. I'm Michelle Wilson. I'm sitting in for Rick McCarthy. Rick is just about ready to come back. He had a procedure and is recovering well. And we are also looking forward to having him back blending things up until Bonnie Johnson will be along in just a bit to sub for Rick for the rest of the show as well, and looking forward to that. We're hearing some new music, as we do here on The Blend. We're going to continue with that trend. New music from Bria Skonberg. Her album is at number 9 in the Jazz Week Top 50 charts. Bria Skonberg's latest release, Brass, features a tune that, well, I think it's a good tune for this week. It's called Of Liberty. Yeah.

0: sounds of Dan Gable and his orchestra fill the air as dancers glide across the floor of the ship's grand ballroom, recreating the sights and sounds of a bygone era.
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0: Paul Cosentino's Boilermaker Jazz Band. A brand new album, Everything is Jumpin'. Well, not brand new. It came out in January. Meh, close enough for jazz, right? The Paul Cosentino Boilermaker Jazz Band plays the Artie Shaw Songbook. In the liner notes, Paul Cosentino wrote that he didn't want to copy Artie Shaw, as if anyone could, but more he was looking for the spirit of the Artie Shaw small combo and larger group. Very nice. It's the blend. Your ears are not deceiving you. It's me, Michelle, sitting in for Rick McCarthy. Rick will be back next week. We're going to continue on playing some new music for you as we do on The Blend. It's noon. That must mean it's time for new music.
1: 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I'm calling about the ad for the dog. I'd like to know more about the dog. I need to get to know the dog before I buy the dog.
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4: I like it. I like it.
5: Someone to hold you too close. Someone to hurt you too deep. Someone to sit in

Cecile McLaurin-Salvant, Being Alive, from her latest release, With Every Breath I Take. This is the first album that she's ever recorded with an orchestra. And it sounds fantastic. I'm Michelle Wilson. This is The Blend. Your ears do not deceive you. Sitting in for Rick McCarthy. Bonnie Johnson will be along to finish out the show. And, of course, I'll be back with you tomorrow morning as well. And just a heads up about today's Out to Lunch. It was canceled because of the extreme heat. So there will not be an Out to Lunch festival and farmers market today on the Worcester Common behind City Hall. They've rescheduled this particular one for Wednesday, September 2nd. But they will be back next Wednesday, July 8th, from 11 a.m. to 3 p.m., so we'll look forward to that. It's just about 15 minutes before 1 o'clock in the afternoon. We're hearing some new music today at noon, as we do on The Blend. And as I mentioned before, but I'll just quickly mention again, because I know you've been wondering, where's Rick? Rick will be back next week. He had a procedure and he needed some time to recover. But we hear that he is ready to come back and really looking forward to it. And we are really looking forward to having him back on The Blend. New music, Bobby Matos and his Heritage Ensemble have a new release out, the Heritage Ensemble. We're going to hear this wonderful group with a classic Miles Davis track.

Ooh, that cut off abruptly. Bobby Matos Heritage Ensemble recorded live at La Peña in Berkeley, California. This was recorded almost two decades ago. And although the performance was recorded at the time, they hadn't intended to release it. But all these years later, they just had to. They just had to do it. Bobby Matos Heritage Ensemble. Judd Matos writes in the liner notes for this album, "Among the many things I miss about my dad is growing up and listening and playing music with him, which I believe is a special blessing from the Creator that connects me with his spirit. Memories of the stories and interactions with traditional cultural artists exposed me to levels of human awareness often overlooked by most of my generation. It's difficult to remember every performance, but I am grateful for the ones that were recorded, giving me the chance to relive them. I close my eyes, hear, and feel the rhythm of my heart, knowing I was right there in it." That is so beautiful. Mark Adams has a new release and writes in the liner notes, "This record is dedicated to my friend and mentor, Roy Ayers, whom I had the pleasure of touring with and being his musical director for over two decades." We'll end this hour with a track from this great new release from Mark Adams. The album is called This Is Neo Soul, and I just had to play this one because it's called Vibrations.

0: new music from Mark Adams, celebrating his friend and mentor, Roy Ayers. This one's called Vibrations. I had to play this. Hey, we'll be right back after the NPR news break. I'm Michelle Wilson, sitting in for Rick McCarthy on The Blend today.
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2: Live from NPR News in Washington, I'm Lakshmi Singh. There's a new poll from NPR PBS News Marist. It asked Americans about their views on the country as a nation approaches its 250th anniversary. NPR's Sage Miller says there are some concerns.
3: 82% of Americans believe that a serious threat to democracy exists. That's a 4-point jump from when this question was asked in February. Because of the direction America is headed, more than 1 in 10 Americans think violence is the answer to get the nation back on track. Still, the number of Americans looking to violence has actually decreased from when NPR asked this question in October.
2: That's NPR's Sage Miller reporting. Heading into the holiday weekend, tens of millions of people are under extreme heat advisories in the central and eastern U.S. The alerts are expected to spread. NPR's Rebecca Hersher reports fans who are attending World Cup soccer matches in several cities will really feel it.
4: The July 4th match in Philadelphia is shaping up to be the hottest of all, with temperatures around 100 degrees that day and high humidity that will make it feel even hotter. Matches in New Jersey, Kansas City, and Miami will all be affected by high temperatures as well. FIFA, the governing body for international soccer, did not respond to questions from NPR about whether cooling protections, such as misters and free water for fans and workers, will be available at matches this week. Heat waves are peaking at higher temperatures than in the past, and the average number of heat waves the U.S. experiences today has doubled since the 1980s because of climate change. Rebecca Hersher, NPR News.
2: Today marks 1 week since two major earthquakes struck Venezuela. NPR's Ada Peralta reports that last night the streets in one of the most hard-hit regions were lined with bodies.
5: Ivanosi Ortega was looking for her best friend in front of their collapsed building. She had received a phone call 2 days ago, but all she heard was static. She still had hope that her friend, his wife, and their little girl would be found alive. But the rescuers emerge with a video of two corpses.
6: La niña pequeña la tienen abrazada.
5: The adult is hugging the little girl. These were praying people, she cried. They prayed at dinner. They prayed when they left home. Another woman comforts her. They are with Christ now, she says. Ada Peralta, NPR News, La Guaira, Venezuela.
2: Iranian state television reports a ship ran aground in the Strait of Hormuz using a route that Iran did not approve. Local media did not identify the nationality other than it was a foreign container ship. The report comes as the United States and Iran hold indirect talks in Qatar. From Washington, this is NPR News. The European Union Aviation Safety Agency is advising airlines to continue to avoid the skies over Iran, Iraq, and Lebanon. The directive's been extended through at least July 7th, the agency citing ongoing risks of military activities in the region despite declared ceasefires. Starting today, Medicare beneficiaries can get access to popular obesity drugs for $50 a month. NPR's Sydney Lepkin reports on the new option.
7: The Medicare Bridge program gives beneficiaries access to Wegovy, Zepbound, and Foundayo for $50 monthly copays, but not everyone is eligible. It's limited to patients with Medicare Part D coverage who have a body mass index of over 35 35 or who have a BMI of over 27 and other qualifying conditions. Patients will also need their doctors to fill out prior authorization forms and get them approved before Medicare will cover the drugs. Dr. Dossie Trentz is the president of the American Association of Clinical Endocrinology.
8: There's hope that within the next upcoming year and a half that we would have people see how successful it is and then hopefully continue it into the future.
7: The temporary test program will run through the end of 2027. Sydney Lupkin, NPR News.
2: Victor Willis, co-founder of the legendary American disco group Village People, has died. He was 74. The group's official Facebook page stated he died following a short but aggressive illness. Willis co-wrote hits like
9: It's fun to stay at the YMCA. It's fun.
2: And songs still heard at parties and even at President Trump's political events. 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
11: You betcha. It's me, Michelle, sitting in for Rick. Well, I'm actually sitting in for Bonnie, who's going to be sitting in for Rick. And Rick will be back next week. There you go. There is an extreme heat warning in effect right now, all the way through until Saturday night. And what that means is it's going to be extremely hot. That's why they called it an extreme heat warning. You see what they did? Oh, never mind. Let's see. Temps in the low to mid 90s today. Chance of some thunderstorms. Maybe some more thunderstorms this evening. Chance of showers for the overnight. Temps in the low to mid 70s. Tomorrow, even warmer, 99 degrees. We might hit 100. Maybe a few more thunderstorms. And then it should clear up. Mostly sunny skies later in the day. Temps in the upper 70s overnight Thursday night with mostly clear skies. I know as we get towards the holiday weekend, some fireworks displays go off early. So if one is scheduled for Thursday, should be a good night for it. Friday, another hot, hot, hot day. Temps in the upper 90s, lots of sunshine. Friday night, mostly clear skies. So again, should be a good fireworks night. Temps in the low to mid 70s. Independence Day on Saturday. Yep, another hot sunny day with temps in the low to mid 90s. Saturday night, partly cloudy skies, upper 60s. So we should be able to see some fireworks as well without interference from Mother Nature. Sutton right now, 89 degrees, very sunny. In Sterling, it's 90 degrees, maybe a few clouds in the sky there. 87 degrees up at the airport here in Worcester. I'm Michelle Wilson. As I mentioned, sitting in for Rick McCarthy. It's 8 minutes past one. And just a heads up that today's Out to Lunch Festival and Farmers Market out on the Worcester Common has been postponed until September 2nd because of that heat advisory. Well, we're going to continue on listening to new music. Helen Sung Big Band has a release out. It is at number 20 in the Jazz Week Top 50 charts. The album is called Oracles. She has songs on here which are dedicated to other musicians. Most of them written by Helen Sung and I believe arranged by her as well. Helen Sung on piano. We're going to hear a track called Mr. Virtuoso, which is a song that she wrote for Ron Carter. And then we're going to hear Ron Carter from his latest release, along with Yotam Silberstein. Is it Silberstein or Silberstein? With a tune written for Russell Malone. Yeah.

Hey, Russell, I like your message, man. It's Jim Hall, Russ. So great to see you at the Blue Note that night. You and the laughter upstairs that made the second set happen, I think. It was great to see you as usual. And give me a shout if you feel like it. Love you, man, and thanks for your support over the years. Talk to you soon, Russ. Bye.

0: Closing out the set here with a really special tune, two guitarists, a bassist and a guitarist, Pat Metheny, on our Spanish love song from Beyond the Missouri Sky. He's with the bassist in duet, Charlie Hayden, late great bassist, NEA Jazz Master, Charlie Hayden. And this album was released in 1997. And truly a special tribute with a few in a row here. You heard from Jim Hall and Pat Metheny with Summertime. It was Jim Hall and Pat Metheny on an Unsuch record from 2011. Russell Malone with a message from Jim Hall thanking Russell. All About the Melody was Malone's album, and you heard Malone play a tune he calls Message to Jim Hall. All these great musicians, among them Pat Metheny, remains with us. Russell Malone passing a couple years ago, and just last year, I believe. Started out with Ron Carter and Yotam Silberstein and a tune, Blues for Brother Malone, from Duets, 2026 JoJo record. It is new music here on 90.5. And a new voice, as I am Bonnie Johnson, affectionately known as DJ Bonnie Bond, sitting in for Rick McCarthy through Michelle Wilson, and here we are playing musical chairs all for you at 1:36. This is The Blindness. Skip back right in.
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0: Closing out with Roy Ayers and Sunflowers, and a message that due to the extreme heat forecast, the Weeks Out to Lunch Festival and Farmers Market has been postponed. Today, it is not happening. The event is expected to be rescheduled on Wednesday, September 2nd, due to the heat. So do come out next Wednesday, July 8th, from 11 a.m. to 3 p.m. on the Worcester Common Oval, for another great afternoon of live music, local vendors, fresh produce, delicious food, and family-friendly fun. Stay cool, stay safe, and enjoy the music. DJ Bonnie Bond here with you. I played Origins from The Sistering. It's been a fan favorite, and they are topping the Jazz Week chart with the album. And keeping it going at number 5. I also played for you the tune America the Beautiful. Just a warm up for the 4th of July. Fireworks tomorrow evening here in the Woo. American Dreams is the album, and the late great saxophonist Michael Brecker and bassist Charlie Hayden. Two greats. Legacy of music living here on 90.5, all for you with Verve Records. Let's jump right back into the music, taking you up to the top of the hour at 1:52. It's definitely all for you.
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she grabbed his neck and said, "Now listen, Jack. Straighten up and fly right. Straighten up and stay right. Straighten up and fly right. Cool down, Papa, don't you blow your top. What's the use of diving? You better stop your jiving.

0: We're running right up on 2 p.m. here with Monty Alexander and the great, great Freddie Cole. Straighten up and fly right. Freddie Cole's brother.
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2: Live from NPR News, I'm Lakshmi Singh. President Trump is defending his $1.1 billion in crypto earnings last year. NPR's Frank Ordonez has more on the Republican leader's latest financial disclosures.
3: The president said he's not the only one to make a lot of money during his time in office, arguing that he made money because the stock market is up.
4: You know why I'm profiting? Because the stock market's going up. Everybody's profiting. If you have a 401k, how's your 401k done? It's about up 85%. Thank you, President Trump.
3: The earnings in cryptocurrency include more than $500 million related to World Liberty Financial, the crypto business founded in part by Trump and his sons. The 927-page financial forms also show large profits from properties bearing his name. He took in more than $50 million from both his golf courses in Scotland and near Washington, D.C. Franco Ordonez, NPR News.
2: Now, while U.S. delegation visits Qatar to try to negotiate an end to its war with Iran, President Trump departed Washington, D.C. for North Dakota today on the new Air Force One gifted by Qatar.
4: This was a gift from a country that's treated us very well.
2: Critics raise conflict of interest concerns over Qatar's donation. The trilateral trade deal between the United States, Canada, and Mexico has just hit its sixth birthday, a deadline as the deal is written. The Trump administration elected not to extend the deal for 16 years, but there's still a decade to renegotiate. NPR's Camila Domonoske reports.
5: The USMCA, as the deal is now known, was the replacement for NAFTA. It allows tariff-free treatment for qualifying goods made in North America. That's crucial for automakers because auto parts can cross borders multiple times in the production process. Every major automotive trade group has expressed support for preserving the trilateral nature of the agreement, calling that framework essential for the U.S. auto industry. The United Auto Workers Union, meanwhile, has called for major changes, including a continent-wide wage floor, and without those changes, supports withdrawing from the deal. Camila Domonoske, NPR News.
2: Former CIA Director John Brennan is suing to force the Trump administration to preserve all records of its investigations into him. In a lawsuit today, Brennan, one of Trump's most vocal critics, alleges he's being unfairly targeted. His attorneys are fighting to preserve records in the event he needs to mount a defense against any future indictment. America's 250th birthday could turn out to be the hottest Independence Day on record for much of the United States. The National Weather Service has issued extreme heat advisories affecting more than 120 million people. It says heat indices will likely exceed 100 degrees and set records in parts of the central and eastern U.S. in the coming days. It's NPR. Nearly 3 in 5 U.S. adults support banning kids under 16 from using social media, according to a new poll. More from NPR's John Ruich.
6: The poll from the Pew Research Center showed broad support for more restrictions on social media use by minors, cutting across political and demographic lines. 56% of poll respondents supported an under 16 social media ban versus 21% who opposed it. There was even stronger support for other checks on kids using social media, including companies requiring parental consent to create accounts, age verification, and time limits for use. Pew said support for those three items grew from its last poll in 2023. Australia, the UK, and a handful of other countries have already moved to curtail access to social media by minors. John Ruich, NPR News.
2: Today marks the official opening of a program that allows federal dollars for short-term workforce training. More from NPR's Alyssa Nadworny.
7: To qualify, programs have to be in an in-demand field, demonstrate high earnings, and be the right length between 8 and 14 weeks, and between 150 and 599 instructional hours. But for lots of community colleges, Existing workforce training programs don't fit these narrow qualifications just yet. Carrie Warwick-Smith oversees federal policy at the Association of Community College Trustees.
8: I think the reality that's setting in is that July 1 is not a floodgate. It is a start point of the marathon.
7: She expects most students will have to wait until at least next spring to get those federal dollars. Alyssa Nadworny, NPR News.
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1: 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This afternoon at 3, WICN gives you the classic sounds of Standard Time. Right now, though, it's time to take a look at your local weather forecast.
0: It's hot. 88 degrees in Worcester currently. Humidity's at 54%. It definitely is feeling hot. There's a little 10-mile-per-hour breeze going. You can see the leaves shimmering. But stay cool out there. If you're in Holden, it's 90. And, yeah, the surrounding areas are just as hot. Looking at Holliston, similar temperatures rising to 93 degrees currently. There is a forecast of thunderstorms. Good chance of thunderstorms at 40% today. Tomorrow, similar weather, 30%. 99 degrees is forecasted for tomorrow. Overnight, it'll go down to 73 degrees, a warm, balmy 73. And looking like across the board, the temperature is going to go down on Friday to 97. 92 is expected on Independence Day Saturday. So clear skies and thunder boomers. Let's get back into the music this time with Arturo Sandoval and Days in the Sun.

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0: The All-Star break. The 4th of July. Nothing like a little dip to cool off, huh? And we're with you all the way. We're 90.5 with music to enjoy your summer by.

0: It sure is a clear day here on 90.5 WICN, closing out the set with Chris Cheek. And he's got Bill Frisell and Rudy Royston among the personnel on the Burton Lane Alan J. Lerner tune, made so popular by Barbara Streisand with the film. On a clear day, formerly You Can See Forever. And if some recall, Robert Goulet recorded the first charting version. And again, Barbara Streisand popularized the song in the 1970 film adaptation. But the Westerlies brought us a wonderful day. That from Have You Heard? The music of Bill Frisell. And a nice tribute. Spend an afternoon of tributes and music. And I'm so glad you're here. It's 2:22. I'm Bonnie Johnson, DJ Bonnie Bond, sitting in with the blend here for Rick McCarthy. And I'm going to jump right back in and keep this music going on into the afternoon for you. Let's see. It's going to be a potpourri. I think I've got Ulysses Owens Jr. and Generation Y all for you.
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0: Yeah, 90.5 WICN closing out there with Catalyst and Summer Solstice. Sort of a running theme here, playing some sunshiny music for you. It's very hot out there and hope you're staying cool. Here on 90.5, I'm Bonnie Johnson, affectionately known as DJ Bonnie Bond, bringing you all of the music that blends up nicely together, I think. A nice mix of music, really. It's been fun. I played Bria Skarnberg with her album Brass and a tune that she penned entitled Markham Sunrise. And from Corey Henry and the Funk Apostles, Corey there on the keys of organ, Happy Days from Operation Funk. It was a live take, Henry House Entertainment. And Ulysses Owens Jr. and Generation Y brought us Mo, Bed of Blues. That's that Terrence Blanchard, Branford Marsalis tune that was penned for the film. That Spike Lee joint. Around the World with You is the album, Cellar Live Records. And it is a really beautiful lineup of players. Arena Terracubo there on saxophone, notably. And I'm going to jump right back in and to the music in this last set, sitting in for Rick McCarthy. Some of you may have tried to get out to the Out to Lunch Festival and Farmers Market. It's would be nearly over, but they are postponing rescheduling till September 2nd. So have that date in mind and come out next Wednesday, July 8th from 11 to 3 p.m. on the Worcester Common Oval for another great afternoon of live music, local vendors, fresh produce, delicious food, and family-friendly fun. Stay cool, stay safe. 244.
1: 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This is Steve Miller inviting you to listen to a live performance of this up-and-coming young artist. Annabelle has recorded for Memphis International Records and performed on the PBS show Songs at the Center all before she was 11 years old. The WICN Emerging Artist Series is made possible thanks to support from the George F. and Sybil H. Fuller Foundation, the Worcester Arts Council, and the Duquette Law Group.

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Really sound like a fun set there with Eliana Elias from AOVO, Baisha Medley. She's there on piano. She was live in San Francisco at SF Jazz Center, and they managed to capture that from 2023. A nice release. And it's been my pleasure to be with you this afternoon. Bonnie Johnson, DJ Bonnie Bond, signing off. You heard Till Brawner, Bob James, and Lemonade. On Vacation was the album. And Emmett Cohen with Blue Train from Universal Truth. And those were a couple of jazz chart toppers. Emmett Cohen at number two. And Eliana Elias at number seven. Enjoy Albert as we wind up to the top of the hour here on 90.5.

0: And that was Rachel and Vilroy. Vilroy was the composer of that, and A Good Man Is a Good Man Real. And that was from a release they had in 2023, a Love Song. And they appear occasionally down in New York City live, playing in the various clubs down there. Courtney Reed before that with her own composition of No More Blues, and that was from her release of 2022, Big Crazy Love. And we started off with Craig Raymond and the Next Generation Big Jazz Band with Swingsville from his 2005 recording, Straight Ahead. You heard it right here at 90.5 WICN, and I'm Al Dean with you until 6 o'clock tonight, and thank you so much again for your pledges and allowing us to meet our goal last week, and we do sincerely appreciate your support and allow us to keep bringing you this great music throughout the year.
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1: Now, we all, by that I mean the guys in the band, my trio, myself, and you, we all love Count Basie, right? Is anybody that doesn't love Count Basie? So what we would like to do right now, ladies and gentlemen, is a little segment of music, some tunes that are very much identified with the great, late Count Basie. You're driving me crazy. Wait, later, okay. What did I do? I'll need you later. What did I do to you?

0: And you've been listening to WICN 90.5. I'm Al Dean, and that was the Frankie Capp Juggernaut offer CD in a hefty bag. Everything on this was composed by Neil Hefti, and we just heard him doing Teddy the Toad. Before that, we heard Mel Torme recorded live in the Fujitsu Jazz Concert in Japan in 1990, and he just did You're Driving Me Crazy and Moton Swing with the Frank West Orchestra backing him. And before that, we heard a fairly new release before that, we heard Dave Brubeck Quartet that was released in 1959 doing Brubeck's Take Five. And the story behind that is it was released as a single, and then it went into this album that I played it from, which is Time Out, Take Five. And on that album, we heard Dave Brubeck on the piano, Paul Desmond on the sax, Eugene Wright on the bass, and Joe Morello on the drums. Somewhat slow moving, but in 1961, it picked up tremendously and is now one of the top jazz standards in the world, and for a time was at the top of the Billboard charts. So that's the story behind that particular recording I thought you might be interested in. Lots more coming up right after this.
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0: Thank you. Thank you so much.
1: And we just heard Milt Hinton from release The Judge at His Best. That's what he was called. And that was Jumping at the Woodside, written by Count Basie. Before that, a brand new release that I just received 2 days ago, and it is her first one. Her name is Rebecca Rafla, and that was her own composition that we heard her doing, Without You. And the name of this CD, which has yet to be released, I think it's going to be coming out next month, it's called Fundamentally Unfinished. You heard it right here at 90.5 WICN. I'm Al Dean. Thanks so much for listening, and thanks so much for your support of this great station.
2: July's Artist of the Month, Nate Smith, shows us One Direction jazz is going. Smith leads from the drums, using traces of marching band swagger and hip-hop dance grooves, and at all times, a full-force smack that's a major attention-getter and his calling card. We glimpsed Nate Smith in jazz 20 years ago in the small group of bassist Dave Holland. Smith already had written a song that Michael Jackson recorded, and he's never really left the zone where funk meets pop. In 2017, Nate Smith introduced us to the jazz crossover ensemble he leads called Kinfolk. For Kinfolk and for all his efforts, Nate Smith carefully shapes the production process. With his latest projects, that means a deliberately retro use of analog recording approaches from the classic jazz of 60 years ago. Even before that record comes out, we'll get a taste of Nate Smith as artistic director of the Newport Jazz Festival. This year's will be the first Newport summer that reflects his guidance. Ramp up to the festival by digging Nate Smith on air in July and learning more at WICN.org.

I dig. As swell as a Bill Claxton picture.

0: And taking us out is Rob McConnell and the Boss Brass with their version of You Took Advantage of Me. Cheryl Benteen of the Manhattan Transfer and Mark Winkler got together and did West Coast Blues from a title of the same. And Johnny Mathis brought us Day by Day. You heard it right here at 90.5. I'm Al Dean. Thank you so much for listening in. And we'll be right back after NPR News coming right up.
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2: Live from NPR News, I'm Lakshmi Singh. President Trump's newest financial disclosures reveal he made over $1 billion from his cryptocurrency businesses in his first year back in office.
3: I'm profiting because I have a lot of money and a lot of cash, and I give it to institutions. I don't know if they know what they're doing or not, but they buy a vast array of things.
2: The Washington Post, Clara Ence Moore, says Trump made millions more in other ventures.
4: In his real estate businesses, his resorts, Mar-a-Lago, his golf companies, which are making a lot more income now than they did when he was out of office. So you can see here that there are a lot of avenues that Trump and the Trump family have to bring in cash, and they have been maximizing those revenue streams, basically, in 2025.
2: Moore speaking with NPR's Here and Now. Trump defended the disclosures to reporters at Joint Base Andrews today as he was boarding his first flight on the new Air Force One, a gift from Qatar. Democratic Congressman Jason Crow of Colorado wrote on social media today, quote, "This grift and corruption is staggering." He and other Democrats accused Trump of using his position for personal gain while many Americans grapple with the highest inflation rate in 3 years. Today marks a week since two major earthquakes struck Venezuela. NPR's Ada Peralta reports that last night, the streets in one of the most hard-hit areas were lined with bodies.
5: Ivanosio Ortega was looking for her best friend in front of their collapsed building. She had received a phone call 2 days ago, but all she heard was static. She still had hope that her friend, his wife, and their little girl would be found alive. But the rescuers emerge with a video of two corpses.
6: La niña pequeña la tienen abrazada.
5: The adult is hugging the little girl. These were praying people, she cried. They prayed at dinner. They prayed when they left home. Another woman comforts her. They are with Christ now, she says. Ada Peralta, NPR News, La Guaira, Venezuela.
2: Millions of Americans are traveling this week for the 4th of July holiday. NPR's Joel Rose reports it's expected to be another record-setting test for the U.S. air travel system.
7: AAA projects that more than 5.8 million travelers will take domestic flights this week, barely topping the record set last year. U.S. airlines are carrying more passengers than ever, even as they're operating fewer flights than they did 20 years ago, and that is pushing the limits of the aviation system. The Transportation Security Administration, or TSA, is expecting to screen more than 18 million travelers in the week before and after the July 4th holiday. The busiest single day is projected to be Thursday, with more than 3 million travelers. Joel Rose, NPR News, Washington.
2: You're listening to NPR News. Heading into the holiday weekend, record-setting high temperatures projected across much of the U.S. National Weather Service has issued extreme heat advisories affecting more than 120 million people. A large new study from Hong Kong adds to evidence that Tylenol is safe to use during pregnancy. The study found no link between taking the medicine during pregnancy and a risk of autism or attention deficit hyperactivity disorder in children. More from NPR's Maria Godoy.
8: Researchers examined health records for more than 700,000 pairs of mothers and children spanning more than two decades. They compared siblings. Some were exposed to Tylenol or acetaminophen in utero, while others were not. They found no increased risk for ADHD or autism in children whose mothers took the drug during pregnancy. That finding was consistent no matter which trimester the exposure happened, how often the drug was used, or the dose. Other recent studies from multiple countries have also failed to find a link between Tylenol use during pregnancy, and neurodevelopmental disorders in children. The new study appears in the journal JAMA Internal Medicine. Maria Godoy, NPR News.
2: Victor Willis, co-founder of the legendary American disco group Village People, has died. He was 74 years old. Willis co-wrote hits like
9: It's fun to stay at the YMCA.
2: And songs still heard at parties and even President Trump's political events. I'm Lakshmi Singh, NPR News.
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0: And welcome back to Standard Time. It is going to be tonight, chance of showers and thunderstorms. We'll see cloudy with a low of 74 degrees. Thursday, a slight chance of showers and thunderstorms before 7 a.m., then mostly sunny and hot with a high near 99 and possibly going into the triple digits as well. Heat index values as high as 108, actually, so be very careful out there tomorrow, as well as Thursday night is going to be mostly clear, but it'll be dropping down to 76, and then Friday sunny and hot with a high near 97 degrees. And then as we go into Independence Day on Saturday, it's going to be sunny and hot, a little bit cooler, about 93 degrees, and then over the weekend we get back down to a little bit less, 91 degrees, and some showers coming in Sunday night. The temperature in lovely downtown, at the Worcester Airport is 88 degrees. In Steamwood, Illinois, it is 84. And in Leominster, Mass., it is 92. Oh, yeah, it's all over the place, isn't it? But what the heck? I mean, it's summer, and just be careful. Stay inside if you can, and keep the air conditioner running. Starting us off, here is a recording by the host on Standard Time on Tuesday, Tom Newley. He had his big band for many years, and his father had it in the Boston area. And here they are. Here he is with his big band doing Satin Doll.

0: Oh, you heard that on 90.5 WICN. I'm Al Dean, and that was Rebecca Kilgore with Dan Barrett and his Celestial Six doing No Love, No Nothing. And Becky was originally from Waltham, Massachusetts, and lived out in Portland, Oregon. She passed away earlier this year, but what a great vocalist she was. In this particular recording, she had some top musicians, including David Frischberg on the piano, Bucky Pizzarelli on the guitar, Dan Barrett on the trombone, who was originally with the Count Basie Band, and Scott Robinson and Buss on the bass sax, Chuck Wilson on the alto, and Michael Moore on the bass. Before that, we heard the Tom Newley Big Band, and Tom is with you every Tuesday afternoon on Standard Time, but he had for many, many years led his own big band and still plays professionally with other bands from time to time. Tom really knows his music and does a great job here at WICN. Coming up, we're going to be listening to Barry Manilow, Herb Ellis, and Christine Fawcett, a brand new recording from her.
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0: And her name is Christine Fossen. I've Got the World on a String. From her release, Sings Jazz, and that was from her release of 2024. Christine has, I saw her personally with the Kenny Hadley Alumni Band a few weeks ago, and what a performer she is. We heard her with Tim Ray on the piano, and she's coming out with another new CD in the near future. She is now in Massachusetts, lives here, but she came from the West Coast, and she was with the Diva Big Band. She plays trumpet and a very talented and outgoing young lady. Very nice to see her. Herb Ellis and Ray Brown sextet before that doing But Beautiful. And we heard the Tommy Dorsey Band with On the Sunny Side of the Street right here at 90.5 WICN.
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Hi, this is Charlie from Worcester. I'm listening to WICN 90.5, where the music is personally curated by our hosts, exclusively for you.

Oh boy, that was one of my favorite albums that came out back in the 50s. It was actually about 55 with Errol Garner. Recorded, it was called Concert by the Sea, and he just did the wonderful version of I'll Remember April. And that was, I'm trying to remember where the heck it was recorded to, which is sometimes I just can't remember. Oh well. But you can always look it up, and it's just a really, really super recording that was done. All right, more coming up with, I'm sorry, let me go back to Lee Wiley. We heard her just before Errol with You're Lucky to Me, and that was from her release, Back Home Again. And she had great musicians backing her, including Rusty Derrick on the trumpet, Johnny Mintz on the clarinet, Buddy Murrow on the trombone, Dick Hyman on the piano and organ, Bucky Pizzarelli always shows up at one of these, doesn't he? George Duvier and Don Lemon on the bass, and Don Lemon on the drums. Continuing is Frank.

And taking us out is the Ben Markley Big Band with Ben's Markley's composition of Ben's tune. Just came out about 2 months ago, titled Tuesday Morning Greeting. Michelle Wilson before that, our host here every morning, Monday through Friday at 6 to 9. And this was her first recording, Evil Gal Blues, and she just did blues for a day. And we heard Frank Sinatra with Nelson Riddle, Nice and Easy. We'll be right back with lots more for another hour of jazz here at WICN. I'm Al Dean. Thank you so much for listening in, and hope you are staying cool. Yes.

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1: Live from NPR News in Washington, I'm Ryland Barton. President Trump is defending his $1.1 billion in crypto earnings last year. NPR's Franco Ordonez has more on the Republican leader's latest financial disclosures.
2: The president said he's not the only one to make a lot of money during his time in office, arguing that he made money because the stock market is up.
3: You know why I'm profiting? Because the stock market's going up. Everybody's profiting. If you have a 401k, how's your 401k done? But up 85%. Thank you, President Trump.
2: The earnings in cryptocurrency include more than $500 million related to World Liberty Financial, the crypto business founded in part by Trump and his sons. The 927-page financial forms also show large profits from properties bearing his name. He took in more than $50 million from both his golf courses in Scotland and near Washington, D.C. Franco Ordonez, NPR News.
1: There's been a surge of National Guard troops in Washington, D.C. during the America 250 celebrations, but several former military officials are urging governors to keep their troops away out of concern they'll be used in President Trump's crackdown in the city, as NPR's Kat Lonsdorf reports.
4: The letter includes signatures from 19 former service secretaries and retired officers who served under presidents from both parties. It acknowledges it's usual for governors to send the National Guard to D.C. for big celebrations, but says, quote, the present situation is fundamentally different. For months, thousands of armed and uniformed troops have been patrolling D.C. as part of an ongoing and controversial anti-crime federal task force, which the letter says is a, quote, troubling departure from the separation of military personnel and domestic law enforcement. There are now nearly 5,000 troops in the city. It warns more could, quote, only exacerbate these corrosive trends. Kat Lonsdorf, NPR News, Washington.
1: Starting today, Medicare beneficiaries can get access to popular obesity drugs for $50 a month. NPR's Sydney Lupkin reports on the new option.
5: The Medicare Bridge program gives beneficiaries access to Wegovy, Zepbound, and Foundayo for $50 monthly copays, but not everyone is eligible. It's limited to patients with Medicare Part D coverage who have a body mass index of over 35 or who have a BMI of over 27 and other qualifying conditions. Patients will also need their doctors to fill out prior authorization forms and get them approved before Medicare will cover the drugs. Dr. Dossie Trentz is the president of the American Association of Clinical Endocrinology.
6: There's hope that within the next upcoming year and a half that we would have people see how successful it is and then hopefully continue it into the future.
5: The temporary test program will run through the end of 2027. Sydney Lupkin, NPR News.
1: The death toll from last week's earthquakes in Venezuela has risen to nearly 2,300 people. More than 11,000 are injured. The numbers are expected to rise. This is NPR News. A federal judge has ordered the Defense Department to lift its requirement that journalists be accompanied by an escort while in the Pentagon. The ruling's another legal setback to the Trump administration's effort to restrict media coverage of the Pentagon. Idaho health officials are investigating two outbreaks tied to people drinking raw milk. From member station Boise State Public Radio, Lauren Patterson reports officials say more than 100 people there have gotten sick and at least 11 hospitalized.
7: The Idaho Department of Health and Welfare says the spike of illnesses tied to drinking unpasteurized or raw milk began in May, and that most people are sick from two different milking operations, which are both cooperating with the investigation. Officials say many tested positive for campylobacteriosis, a bacterial infection. Idaho does not require raw milk to be tested for pathogens before going to market. Felicia Wu is a professor of food safety, toxicology, and risk assessment at Michigan State University.
8: Week after week, there are reports of outbreaks and cases of illness associated with raw milk consumption.
7: A spokesperson for the department said they have no plans for new guidance or restrictions on raw milk. For NPR News, I'm Lauren Patterson in Kuski, Idaho.
1: World Cup players are dealing with a new rule that results in a red card for anyone covering their mouth when verbally confronting another player. FIFA established the rule to prevent players from hiding abusive comments. A red card means a player was ejected from the match and is suspended from the following one. Yesterday, Ecuador defender Piero Hincapié was sent off in a match against Mexico. This is NPR News from Washington.
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0: 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Tomorrow morning at 6, Dig the Vibe with Michelle Wilson's Morning Vibe Time. 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
10: And tonight we're looking at the chance of showers and thunderstorms, mostly cloudy with a low around 77. Thursday, mostly sunny and hot with a high near 101. Heat index values as high as 110. Thursday night, mostly clear and a low of 78. And then Friday, sunny and hot with a high near 99 degrees. And we have winds coming in with gusts up to 22 miles an hour. Friday night, mostly clear with a low of 75. And Saturday, Independence Day, sunny and hot with a high near 95. And I guess that's certainly so dry, many, many communities are not going to be having fireworks. And we get into Saturday night, cloudy with a low around 70. And Sunday, a chance of showers and then partly sunny and hot up there in the 90s. Right now, the temperature at the Worcester Airport is showing 88 degrees. And at the Fitchburg Municipal Airport, we're up at 95, Fitchburg-Lemister area. So that's where we have it. That is what we're going to live with. And what can we do? Stay cool. That's all. Here's Chuck Redd.

And we've been listening to Chuck Red, remembers Barney Kessel, Happy All the Time, doing Laura, which was written by Johnny Mercer and David Raskin. And Chuck Red was on the vibes, Monty Alexander on the piano, Howard Alden on the guitar, Gene Bertasini on the is also on the guitar, Robert Red on the piano, and Jeff Hamilton on the drums. Here's Woody Herman, a little bit of vocal from Woody on this recording.

0: And that was Woody Herman and his orchestra doing Al Jolson's Dinah from a release, My Kind of Jolson, on CBS. And before that, we heard, we talked about it already, Chuck Redd. Yeah, but you heard it all anyway at 90.5 WICN. I'm Al Dean, and such a pleasure to be with all of you today. And thank you all so much for your pledges you made last week to keep this great music coming to you. 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And I know it's not a good time of year and things might be tight, but any amount you gave us is so beneficial to keep this station going. Coming up, lots more right after this. Well, not lots more. We got about 35 minutes left.
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0: my shoulder. Oh, yeah. Yeah.
1: And that was Barbara Morrison with Houston Person backing her with I'm Just a Lucky So-and-So. And that's how I feel about being on the air with you. Yeah, I really, really enjoy it. Have been doing it now for 27 years. A Sunday Kind of Love was the name of that CD, and then we heard before that the Manhattan Transfer with Until I Met You from their release Mecca for Martins in 1982. And that was obviously Corner Pocket is a musical version of that recording that Count Basie wrote and Freddie Green. No, I'm sorry, it was Freddie Green and Don Wolfe. Yeah, all right. The time is 5:34. You know, listening to 90.5 WICN. And don't forget to keep that dial set right here with Nick DiBiasio coming in at 7 o'clock to give you more great jazz until 10. I don't want
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0: In 1955, Chet Baker and Jerry Mulligan split up, and they were brought together at this concert that took place in Carnegie Hall in 1974. They just did Jerry Mulligan's composition of Line for Lions. And on this recording, we also heard, of course, Bob James on the piano, Ron Carter on the bass, Harry Mason on the drums, John Schofield on the guitar, Dave Samuels on the vibes, and on the trombone was Eddie Byrne. So lucky to have recorded that, and that was, I believe, the last time they played together. Before that, we heard the Dave Whitney Orchestra with Honeysuckle Rose, recorded locally here in Boston at the Wonder Bar in 2009. Well, we're just about out of time, but we have a couple of more recordings to play. One that I know you're going to, well, I think you'll know both of them. And here is the first one, anyway, with Sarah Vaughan. Oh, stop, Sarah. What are you giving me this for? You're not working, and I have this. Once in a while, we have these problems with the CDs, and we hope that maybe someday they won't be a problem, but you never know. And we do have, didn't bring any vinyls today, and they're always fun to have because they don't give us any problem. Yeah, here she is, I hope.
1: A gazing at stars.

0: And taking us out is the Benny Goodman original 1938 Carnegie Hall Jazz Concert with Louis Prima's composition of Sing, Sing, Sing, live at Carnegie Hall. Keep that dial set right here at 7 o'clock for Nick DiBiasio coming in with more great jazz until 10 o'clock, and then we continue throughout the night with jazz here at 90.5. 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I'm Al Dean, and I'll be back with you next Wednesday right after NPR News at 3 o'clock. Take care, stay cool, and be careful out there with all this heat. Bye-bye.
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2: It's 1976. Rocky's the biggest blockbuster of the year. Gerald Ford is on the tail end of his presidency.
3: I'm a Ford, not a Lincoln.
2: Elton John and Kiki D are topping the charts.
4: Don't go breaking my heart. I couldn't if I tried.
2: And Dave Hand begins his bike ride across America.
5: So from a route standpoint, I flew into Eugene, was bused to Reedsport, Oregon. And then went through 10 states, so Oregon,
2: Idaho, and Montana.
5: Dipped down to Wyoming through Yellowstone, which was just magnificent on a bike.
2: Then through Colorado, Kansas, and Missouri.
5: Touched the corner of Illinois through Carbondale into Kentucky, which frankly was really the worst state in my book, and then into Virginia.
2: This epic journey was part of the Bike Centennial, a trans-American bike trip in celebration of the Bicentennial, or America's 200th anniversary.
5: I just love the thrill of being out on two wheels and controlling my own destiny.
2: Dave was 18 when he first saw a Bike Centennial ad in Cycling Magazine.
5: I said, oh, this sounds like an interesting feat.
2: At the time, he was going to college, but still living at home. So he asked his parents' permission and scrounged up the money.
5: You know, by that time, I had gotten my 10-speed bike. Back then, for what you can buy with the money, that was all I could afford.
2: Around 4,000 cyclists took part in the Bike Centennial and went through some of the most stunning natural environments of America, like Yellowstone, the Grand Tetons, and the Rocky Mountains. But to Dave, Kansas was his favorite.
5: People there were just great. We ended up with, you know, the townspeople were doing ice cream socials, and I don't know whether, I can't remember whether it was that weekend or whether they just were doing that back in the 70s as a way to kind of get together, you know, square dancing outside, you know, inviting the bicyclists, and it wasn't just my group. And, you know, it was just a chance to interact with the locals.
2: It took him a little over 2 months to complete the Bike Centennial. Along the way, he dealt with, you know, countless flat tires and brake-checking jerks in cars. But everything went pretty well. Even the steepest climb of the ride in Vesuvius, Virginia, was no match for Dave's fresh, young legs.
5: I kept a journal every day, and I was actually very faithful in writing in, you know, my thoughts of the day, as well as how many miles we did that day and if I spent any money. And, you know, I wrote in the journal and says, oh, we rode up Vesuvius. I didn't think it was quite that hard. Some of the other older gentlemen on the trip struggled getting up it, but all of us got it.
2: A couple of weeks ago, Dave joined a group of cyclists to ride the Virginia section of the original Bike Centennial to celebrate America's 250th anniversary.
5: The body feels a lot more worn out.
2: So when he came up on Vesuvius 50 years later, it was a bit more intimidating.
5: I actually was frankly very nervous. I actually didn't think I was going to do it, but lo and behold, I made it up. Now, it wasn't anywhere near as fast as I probably did it in Bike Centennial Day 50 years ago, but I made it.
2: From Virginia Humanities, this is With Good Reason. I'm Matt Dara. Today on the show, we pedal back in time to the first organized bike tour across America. The original Bike Centennial route that went coast to coast 50 years ago is still mostly intact today. It's called Bicycle Route 76, and Tom Ewing has written sections of it for the better part of a decade. He's a history professor at Virginia Tech and the project director of the podcast, Bike 76 Virginia. I sat down with him to learn about the spirit of the Bicentennial, its grassroots nature, and any lessons to be gleaned for America's 250th celebration. All right, Tom, when did you first learn about Bicycle Route 76? Doesn't it run straight through your hometown of Blacksburg, Virginia?
6: Well, I probably learned about it driving back and forth to my home in Blacksburg. The first time I really thought about it as a bicycle route was about 10 years ago when I started riding a road bike through Catawba Valley and Ellet Valley, which are just north of my home, and noticed the signs and realized that the route I was riding on connected to Yorktown in the east and Oregon in the west.
2: How have I never heard of this before? Is it a popular path among bicyclists that, you know, maybe the general public just isn't as hip to?
6: It's not a terribly popular route. It was created in 1976 as part of the Bike Centennial, and then there were hundreds or thousands of cyclists on it. But I've, you know, been on the route numerous times and rarely see someone who is loaded up, you know, for a long distance ride. I do occasionally, but it's not that common. I've been across the 550 miles in Virginia last year, and I would guess there's probably 200 or 300 signs across the whole route. You know, so anyone who's driving probably will see them. They do tend to cluster. I mean, obviously they're at intersections, so there might be, you know, 2 or 3 intersections where there might be 6 or 8 signs, and then you won't see one for 20 miles.
2: Wait, so you rode 550 miles in Virginia. Is that the whole state of Virginia?
6: That's the whole route, yeah, across Virginia.
2: What was it like getting to see, you know, parts of Virginia that I assume you've never been to before from the vantage point of a bike? It must have been beautiful.
6: It is beautiful. There are sections that are really quite stunning. The southwest part of Virginia coming from Brakes Park down to Mount Rogers, and then the valleys west of the Blue Ridge. There are also parts that are pretty busy. There are places where the interstate is right next to you. You're very aware of the traffic. But yeah, I think seeing the country from a bicycle seat, everything is slower. You're more aware of the environment as you go through. You have time to observe a farmer on a tractor because he's not going much faster than you are. You know, and so I think you really do have a better sense of both the natural environment, but also the built environment as you go through on a bicycle.
2: You were mentioning some pretty mountainous areas in Virginia. Is it a pretty tough ride?
6: It is. So this section, I think, was known in 1976 as a challenging section. The very first riders left Jamestown, and so it's pretty flat for the first 3 days until they get to ride up Afton Mountain, up to the Blue Ridge Parkway. And then it's up and down a lot all the way through until you get through eastern Kentucky, and then it flattens out. Going the other direction, the eastbound, you know, they started hearing about this big climb in Virginia from the town of Vesuvius up to the Blue Ridge Parkway, which was reported to be the steepest climb on the entire Transamerica route.
2: Really?
6: The climbs in the Cascades and the Rockies were higher, you know, much higher elevation and longer, but more gradual. And so the steep climb, the 3 miles, was something that a lot of cyclists were dreading and anticipating, but then, you know, had a sense of exhilaration when they got to the top. They also knew when they got up to the Blue Ridge Parkway, those were their last major hills. And then it was downhill until they got to Yorktown.
2: So talk to me about how Bicycle Route 76 came to be and its connection with the Bike Centennial of 1976.
6: So this really did begin with the vision of 4 people, Greg and Liz Burden and Jill and Greg Sipple, who were young and adventurous in the early 1970s and actually on something called the Transhemispheric Bicycle Trip, which began in Alaska and was supposed to go all the way to Argentina. And at some point along that ride, they started thinking, this was, I think, 1973, they started looking ahead to 1976 and the Bicentennial and thought we should organize a ride across the country to celebrate America's 200th anniversary. Then one of them came up with the name Bike Centennial, And they didn't just give up on the idea, but when they got back from this trip, they started organizing. They did fundraising, and then they started advertising. They had print ads in Bicycling Magazine and the Whole Earth Catalog, and you could fill out a form, and I think it was a $10 check to hold a spot. And then there were two or three pairs who rode across the country in 1975 to map out a possible routes. And then they started training group leaders. So the idea was each group would have 10 to 15 riders, two or three leaders who were trained. There are a couple options. You could do a kind of self-supported where you carried everything, camping gear. You could also pay extra to have lodging arranged for you, which was usually either a dormitory in a college town or a church floor, very occasionally a hostel or a hotel. And then there were some trips where they actually had a support vehicle that carried their things and met them along the way, which is more common now when people do long-distance bike trips.
2: So it sounds like it was largely, you know, a grassroots operation.
6: It really was. You know, the four visionaries became the four organizers. They recruited others, obviously, as they went through. They got a small grant from the American Bicentennial Commission, which was the federal organization. And then I think there was some donations, you know, that kind of helped them get what they needed. It was very much a shoestring operation. And of course, it was the 1970s. So everything was done by postcard, phone call, or personal visit. And so the Bicentennial Group printed maps. There was a guidebook for each of the sections. So maybe six books total, you know, by different areas. The one for this area started in Berea, Kentucky, and went to Christiansburg. And then there was a second that went from Christiansburg to Yorktown. And so those had turn-by-turn maps. And they also had a series of abbreviations for things like, you know, C for camping or F for food. But I think there was a fair amount of faith, you know, that you could actually find those things as you went through.
2: Yeah, the idea of having to use a map to cross, you know, in the entire United States is daunting to me. I use Google Maps just to get around, you know, my city that I've been in, Charlottesville, for the last, you know, 10 years.
6: Well, two or three of the newspaper photographs I've located from 1976 show, you know, a cluster of riders looking at a map. And I did a talk actually last year in Lexington and met someone who had ridden in 1976. And when I showed this photograph as a part of my presentation, he laughed and he said, "We spent a lot of time staring at maps." you know, because the maps, I mean, the maps are accurate, but they don't have necessarily the fine detail that you need, you know, when it actually comes to specific turns. And of course, they're printed maps. And so if there's a road closure or detour or something else, then yeah, you're kind of on your own.
2: You know, this was the heart of the 70s. Were the bike riders the free-spirited hippie type? Because, you know, that's definitely the kind of image I have in my head.
6: If you look at photographs, your first thought is going to be, well, two, yes, these are definitely free spirits, and why aren't they wearing helmets? at least those are my first two thoughts. I mean, the most common uniform, I would say, was a Bicentennial T-shirt, you know, a pair of shorts and tennis shoes. This is before the era of cleats, and so there were toe clips. And so some cyclists would have that, but not all of them. Again, looking at it from our perspective 50 years later, these look much more like people, you know, riding their bikes down to the swimming pool rather than riding across the country, except they had, you know, bags on the back, you know, where they were carrying a lot. You know, in reading the accounts of cyclists, I kind of see a spectrum. I think there were certainly some who, you know, did this on a whim, maybe hadn't cycled very much, just bought a bike to do this or borrowed a bike even. And then there were much more serious cyclists. But there were others who really wanted, I think, more in the spirit of the Bicentennial, wanted to stop and talk to people, look at things as they went along. There was a group of, I think, all women, four women, who said, you know what, we let our group go ahead. They wanted to go too fast, and we wanted to stop and see things. And every day, they stopped to swim, even if that meant a detour. and they just weren't worried about how long it was taking them, you know, and they made it across the country.
2: Do you have any sense of how many people ended up riding bicycle Route 76 50 years ago?
6: Yeah, the most common number is 4,000. And about half of those did the entire trip, and then half did what they called section rides. So generally, those would either start in Astoria in Oregon or at Yorktown in Virginia and then head inland to a stopping point, or they would start someplace inland and end up on the coast. You know, so there were, I forget how many, maybe a dozen section rides of different lengths. A common one, or a very popular one, was called the Colonial Section, which went from Radford to Yorktown. So about 350 miles, 6 or 7 days. I would say there was a fair amount of attrition. I think every account I've read talks about people who started and then quit. But I think there are others who, you know, joined as they went through.
7: 4,000 riders. That sounds like a lot to me. Why do you think it appealed to so many to celebrate America's 200th anniversary, you know, in this way?
6: Well, this was a booming age for bicycling. Generally, when people talk about the history of cycling in the United States, there's the first era in the 1880s to the 1910s when cyclists are first introduced and are extremely popular. And then they really get displaced by the automobile, and then that's sort of the dominant vehicle. And in the 1950s and 1960s, I think bicycles were really seen as something for children. You know, it was a toy. It's what you use to get around until you got a driver's license. But then in the 1960s, there's a shift in technology. 10-speed bicycles become much more available and popular. And so it's easier to go longer distances and carry more. And then in the early 1970s, you have, you know, the growth of an environmental movement, you know, much more attention to the costs of automobiles, and then the oil shock with the OPEC oil embargo in 1973 that pushes up gas prices, and suddenly bicycles are practical as well as something for recreation. And so, you know, there's a lot of interest in bicycling, you know, and so the Bicentennial kind of fit right into that. And the Bicentennial really does have a strong kind of grassroots component to it. Communities, organizations are looking for ways to celebrate this 200th anniversary. There are high-profile events like the tall ships that sail into, you know, New York City, and, you know, parades and other kinds of ceremonies. But this really fit in with the kind of ethos of, again, like you said earlier, grassroots, do-it-yourself, ground-up celebrations of this holiday. And so I think that there was a lot of kind of willingness to try something new like this transcontinental bike ride.
7: So did you hear of any like crazy stories that you could share here about the, you know, the adventures or misadventures on the long trip across the U.S.?
6: Yeah, I think, I mean, a common story which any cyclist now, you know, will recognize are the mechanical mishaps. People kept careful track of how many flat tires, how many broken spokes, and also how many dogs chased them along the route.
7: Oh, God.
6: You know, and so I think there was a lot of that. You know, certainly people encountered unusual, you know, moments along the trail. They were really quite afraid of the coal trucks in eastern Kentucky. And I think that was someplace they were really glad to be away from, especially those who, you know, then got into Virginia and saw it as safer. So there were some close calls. There was one rider who was killed.
7: Really?
6: I think in Kansas in a vehicle collision. But overwhelmingly, the stories that stood out were the positive ones. There was a story about, you know, riding through western Virginia and hearing fiddle or banjo music and pulling over and joining a jam session and, you know, hearing a concert on a porch. So they really looked for those opportunities to connect with the community. Because of the timing, a lot of cyclists were on the road on the 4th of July. So they often joined in to the town parade or the community celebration, even if they weren't part of the planning. And I think for me, you know, one story that sticks out actually was something that happened when I was riding a year ago, which was in the town of Davenport. We had stopped for lunch in a little diner, and there were a handful of people there older than me. After I left, was getting ready on my bicycle, one of the gentlemen came out and looked at me and said, "Where are you headed?" And I said, I'm going back to Virginia. We're heading east. And I said, do you see many cyclists here? Because this was, you know, this town was directly on Route 76. It ran right through the center. And so I said, do you see many cyclists here? And he kind of looked around. He said, a few, but not like back in 76. Then there were a ton of them. And I said, you were here in 76? And he said, I've been here forever. And I think for me, it really, you know, in some ways kind of summed up this not only the experience in 1976 when, you know, literally there were dozens of cyclists coming through a week, if not in a day, depending on, you know, where the town was located and the timing, but also that connection, you know, 50 years in a person's lifetime is not necessarily all that long. You know, you can have a memory both of the 200th and the 250th. But I think, you know, in today's society, which is so fast-paced and urgent, and, you know, we're very focused on the present, you know, thinking about someone who has that 50-year memory in the same town does kind of stand out. And for me, it was a way to connect, you know, what I was studying as a historian with what, you know, I was now experiencing both as a historian, but also as a cyclist and a citizen.
7: Tell me about June Curry, who actually lived close to Bicycle Route 76 in the Blue Ridge Mountains here in Virginia.
6: Yeah, so she's become, I think, probably the best known figure from the Bike Centennial. And there's an origin story for her. And there's a woman named Peggy Vail from Rappahannock who was in one of the early groups to leave Jamestown. And Peggy is most distinctive because she had a dog, a very small poodle named Pooh. I know, who was riding in the front basket, and they made it all the way to Oregon. But that's a different story. But she was riding up the climb up Afton Mountain and was struggling. I think she had been sick. And like I said, it was the first big hill of the ride. And she saw a woman out in her garden watering her flowers with a garden hose. And she stopped and said, you know, could I please have some of that water? I'm not sure I can make it up the mountain. And June said, well, I can do better than that. And brought out a glass of ice water for her and a bowl for Pooh to drink out of. And June said, where are you going? I've been seeing these bicycles. Where are you going? And she had no idea she was on the Bike Centennial route. And from then on, for the rest of the summer, you know, she would offer water for cyclists as they came up. And then she started baking cookies. And she became known as the cookie lady of Afton Mountain. And all she asked is, you know, send me a postcard when you get done. That summer and then over the years, her house was filled with postcards. Because awesome. She kept doing it even after 1976. She took Polaroid photos of the cyclists, so she would display those also. She didn't travel much herself and just found this a tremendously rewarding way to connect with people. Her house is now in an interesting location because it's the eastern parking lot for the Blue Ridge Tunnel. So there are a lot of cars that pull in there to park so you can walk through the tunnel. June died, I want to say about 12 years ago, but her house has a museum and a marker, you know, recognizing her commitment. The Adventure Cycling Association recognized her several years ago for her, you know, this lifetime commitment to cyclists and the Transamerica Bicycle Route.
7: So America's 250th is happening next month. What's planned? Is there going to be another kind of Bike Centennial-esque celebration?
6: Yes, in a couple of ways. The Adventure Cycling Association is planning they're in the process now of a national ride to recognize the 50th anniversary. And the end of the ride in Wyoming and Montana and Oregon and parts of Colorado are going to use the historic Route 76, the original Bike Centennial route. But they're not using this section in Virginia for, I think, good reasons, but also in some ways unfortunate reasons. The route they chose is to start in Washington, D.C., and then go up the CNO Canal and the Great Allegheny Passage, which are rails-to-trails routes. So they're dedicated bicycle routes, and then follow rails-to-trails across Ohio, Illinois, Missouri, and then Kansas, and then into Colorado. And so, cycling infrastructure is much better now than it was 50 years ago. You know, 50 years ago, there were almost no bike trails. And so the only way you could ride was on roads. And so you're dealing with traffic and cars and trucks and other vehicles. And so the idea now that you can do at least a third of the route on, you know, dedicated bike routes, which are flatter but much safer, I think is really wonderful. I do think it's unfortunate because it's losing that historic connection to this route in Virginia, but also in eastern Kentucky and other places. I know of two trips that are recreating the Bike Centennial in Virginia. One has already been completed by a group of Williamsburg area cyclists, and then another one is planned at the end of June by a Roanoke cycling company. You know, so those are ways that they're commemorating this 50th anniversary. And both trips are very attentive to the historic sites along the route. They're stopping at museums. They're looking at notable locations along the route. And so in that sense, I think they are also recreating the original purpose of the Bike Centennial, which is to, you know, think about history along the route.
7: It seems to me the thing that made the Bike Centennial so special 50 years ago was the grassroots nature of it. Do you see anything similar happening now to celebrate America's 250th?
6: I do. You know, the most obvious example of this are the museums and historic societies, town governments, and I'm most aware of the ones here in the New River Valley, but I know this is happening across Virginia at least, you know, which are doing their own celebrations. They're recognizing connections to the Revolutionary War era. They are thinking about, you know, the long-term implications of the revolutionary ideals, what was written in the Declaration of Independence. And they're really thinking about a more complicated history of the United States, certainly than was true 50 years ago. They're looking for stories, you know, that were really not part of that narrative in 1976, thinking about indigenous peoples, thinking about enslaved persons, you know, and also thinking about ways in which the revolutionary promises were not achieved or fulfilled, you know, and the struggles that were needed to make those possible. And so I do see that effort at the local level. And so I think in that sense, that spirit of the Bike Centennial is still there. I think what's missing now is the reinforcement and the connection to the federal effort, which is not focusing on those stories now, and I think has really more or less abandoned, you know, people and communities to do this on their own. You know, they're not getting that support that they were getting in 1976 from the very bipartisan and very non-political American Bike Centennial Commission.
7: Well, what do you think is lost when the federal government is controlling, you know, most of the celebrations when it comes to America's 250th and not funding some of the smaller, more local celebrations?
6: I think it's a very exclusive celebration. You know, people don't feel part of it if they don't share in this case, the administration or the federal government says, you know, are the important things in American history. And so if you take a contrary view to those, you may feel like you don't, you know, are not part of that. And it's certainly discouraging the variety of stories that, you know, people really need to understand about American history and about these 250 years. And so I think it's really become a missed opportunity, you know, rather than something that could be unifying and building bridges and identifying, you know, common stories and shared experiences, it's become polarizing. And it's reinforced that sense that if you're not accepting a very particular and narrow story, that somehow you can't be part of this celebration. And so I think for me, you know, just kind of watching fellow cyclists, you know, observe these places and the natural environment and the human environment, you know, I felt like, yeah, this is a very appropriate way to celebrate this 250th anniversary.
7: Well, Tom, this has been fun. Thanks for sharing your insight on With Good Reason.
6: Happy to do so.
7: Tom Ewing is a history professor at Virginia Tech and the project director of the podcast Bike 76 Virginia. This is With Good Reason. We'll be right back.
8: Let's take a boat to Bermuda. 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
1: Interesting things have always happened here in our part of the state, Central Massachusetts. America's very first Nobel Prize winner was Albert Michelson, chairman of the physics department at Worcester's own Clark University. In 1902, he received the award for his work in calculating the speed of light. 10 years earlier, Clark University was selected as the site for the founding meeting of the American Psychology Association. Other locations that had been considered but not chosen may have been asking themselves, and how does that make you feel? Interesting things have always happened here in our part of the state, and you hear about them from the voice of arts and culture for Worcester and Central Massachusetts, 90.5 WICN.
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7: Welcome back to With Good Reason from Virginia Humanities. In 1776, at the beginning of the Revolutionary War, 87 enslaved people on the Willoughby Plantation in Norfolk, Virginia, escaped under the cover of night. Irvin Jordan is a research archivist and associate professor at the University of Virginia. He traces their remarkable journey from Norfolk to New York to Nova Scotia and then to Sierra Leone in Africa. Irvin, our story starts in 1775 when Lord Dunmore puts out the Dunmore Proclamation. Who was Lord Dunmore and what did the proclamation declare?
22: Lord Dunmore was the last royal governor of Virginia. His proclamation, in view of some of the activities of the patriots at that time, was to demand that people maintain their loyalty to the crown. To back up his threat, he stated that he would be open to receiving free blacks, slaves, and indentured and white indentured servants into his forces, and they were to be employed against the patriots. And he thought that this would accomplish the task, but of course, as we know, it did not.
7: And so was this a purely altruistic move by Lord Dunmore, or was he, you know, mainly trying to sow unrest in the colonial Virginia Norfolk area?
22: He was basically trying to sow unrest because Dunmore himself was not a fan of African Americans. He owned slaves. He'd had trouble with his own slaves in the years prior to all this. So he was trying to make the patriots compel them to maintain their loyalty to the crown. But at that point, it was pretty much too late.
7: And so how many people were enslaved on the Willoughby Plantation, and what kind of labor were they mostly doing?
22: Based on the numbers who escaped and based on subsequent documents, it was 87. Mm. Approximately 15 children, 20-some-odd women, and 16 men. The typical plantation in this area at this time period probably ran from anywhere between 5 and 100 slaves. Their occupations varied from domestic labor to agricultural labor, and some of them had skilled labor. There was people who were carpenters, shoemakers, and that sort of thing among them.
7: Tell me about the kind of planning or, I don't know, logistics that would have gone into an escape of this magnitude.
22: The amount of logistical planning would have had to have been tremendous. This would have involved, I believe, British naval officers. It would have involved some neighbors of Willoughby who probably had a political or personal grudge against him. So this is a temporary covert alliance. And a lot of times these large-scale covert alliances don't end well, but this one did. The logistics of getting the slaves from the plantation through the forest and into Willoughby Bay and out to the Atlantic Ocean and that sort of thing, that would have been tremendous. And it all apparently went off without, from what I can tell, without much of a hitch. But it's an enigma because we don't really know how this was planned. It had to have planning, because to do a mass escape like this, you need to allocate resources. You need to make sure that everyone's clear about when to meet. You have to agree upon a set day, that the weather conditions have to be right. And all this fell into place for them, but we'll never know in detail how this was planned. One of the things I did in my research on this escape was I checked the logs of the British ships under Dunmore that were operating as part of the naval blockade by the British Navy off the Virginia coast. And I've looked at the records of some of these ships. There's absolutely no mention of the planning for this. Hmm. Not only is there no mention of planning of this escape before it happened, there's no comment on it after it happened.
7: Obviously, the decision to escape was something that carried a ton of risk. You know, they were putting their lives on the line just for the chance of freedom.
22: Very much so. And given the time, this is true for people right up until the latter part of the 19th century in Virginia. Most Virginians, black or white, barely traveled 10 miles beyond where they were living, especially those who were out in these rural areas. So these slaves, they obviously, many of them knew the area, so that wasn't the issue. Mm. But most of them had probably never been off that plantation, so they would have had to have been carefully instructed how to proceed. Because this escape took place at night. Fortunately, there's a web app that you can call up what the sky was like in a given area.
7: Oh, wow.
22: For the time period. So I looked up the conditions of Norfolk County, April 14, 1776, and saw that there was a waning crescent moon. So it was giving them enough light to proceed, but not enough light to have them be detected while they were on the escape route.
7: How do you think they were able to keep it a secret? Did they have space on the plantation to meet privately?
22: That's one of the things about slavery that many Americans don't understand was that, I mean, the slaves were owned and controlled by their owner, but their owners could not keep their eye on every slave all the time. So there were many opportunities for slaves to have private conversations, especially at night after they were supposedly in their cabin relaxing from the day's labor. Of course, we know about the grapevine. Everybody's heard about the grapevine, where word could be passed along in that way. And so given that these people were on this plantation, I suspect that many of them were made up several family groups, because that's another reason why all of them escaped and none of them stayed behind. The real problem was not them getting word among themselves, but could they really trust these white people to enable them to gain their freedom? Because these were people who would have been strangers to them.
7: So did they all make it to the British side safe and sound?
22: Yes, the British ship got them to Hampton. Later, when Dunmore evacuated the area, he moved all of these and other slaves that he had come to his side. Mm. He moved them to an island called Gwynn's Island in Gloucester County. This is where a curious and unusual thing begins to happen. While they were on Gwynn's Island, a lot of these Willoughby slaves disappear.
7: Hmm.
22: I found a document online that had a roster listing of the slaves that were on this island with Dunmore. And it was a wonderful document because in many of these cases where they listed the slaves, they would list their last name as Willoughby. So that helped me to track things.
7: Mm.
22: But over time, these people started disappearing and they were dying off because of diseases like typhoid, dysentery, smallpox. Now, some of them may have decided to leave the island on their own. That's also another reason why their numbers went down. There was a battle on Gwynn's Island. The British lost it. It was basically a bombardment of the island by Patriot forces. And so Dunmore decided to evacuate to New York City. And by the time he was doing that, according to the records that I found in New York and elsewhere, only about 20 of these Willoughby slaves were still around.
7: Wow.
22: Now, he transported several hundred slaves, but the Willoughby numbers had just dramatically dropped and would continue to do so for the rest of this story.
7: So one of the enslaved people who escaped was a woman named Mary Perth. What do we know about her?
22: At this point in time, she is the most well-known and documented Willoughby slave of the period, because she has been mentioned in passing in several books, and there have been one or two articles done on her. There's a museum in Philadelphia that actually has an artist rendering of her. She was born around 1740, and about the time that she was 20-some years old, Colonel Willoughby purchased her as a domestic servant. And by that time, she had had a few children. She became a secret evangelist for slaves. The story is that at night she would strap her youngest child on her back and go out to the Dismal Swamp and preach to other slaves. But she made sure that she always got back to the plantation, as she said, before master and mistress woke up. And we know this because when she eventually made it to Sierra Leone, one of the chaplain of the colony there apparently interviewed her, and she told part of her story. Didn't go into a lot of detail, but she did tell part of her story. But she knew how to read and write. We know that she wore eyeglasses. And eventually, she adopted two boys. So she headed a family of seven by the time this escape was to take place. But I consider her a remarkable woman, because we have to consider something. According to my estimates, Mary Perth traveled 11,000 miles during the course of her seven decades of life. This is from Virginia to New York City, from New York to Nova Scotia, from Nova Scotia to Sierra Leone, Africa, and then from Sierra Leone to England. She stayed in England for about 2 years to get medical help for one of her daughters. So she traveled, this woman traveled across three continents and 11,000 miles.
7: That's amazing.
22: It is amazing. My jaw dropped after I did the calculation.
7: You know, you were raised in Norfolk, where the Willoughby slave escape took place. Did you learn about it growing up in the area?
22: I grew up in the area of segregation, so Black history was not a subject in school. Anytime we were told anything about Black people in Virginia, it was basically as slaves, and that they were happy slaves, that they were always loyal, never gave their white owners any trouble. The ones who did make trouble were insane and that sort of thing. Mm. I would have to say 5 years ago, I had never even heard of Mary Perf. Just learned about her because as a historian and being on the Black Advisory Committee to the Virginia Committee on the 25th anniversary, I decided that I wanted to, in order to be able to give them advice, I decided I need to explore as a personal quest information about the Black experience in Virginia during the Revolutionary War. And this name Mary Perf came up, and I noticed that other authors have mentioned her. Sometimes only like one or two sentences in the book would mention her in passing. But I kept saying, why am I seeing this woman's name? It must mean something. And so that's why I started pursuing this research. So you can imagine my astonishment when I found out that she was one of these 87 people who had escaped thanks to the aid of Lord Dunmore.
7: You know, in light of America's 250th anniversary next month, why is it important to keep stories like the Willoughby slave escape alive?
22: It's important because we have so many gaps in history in America, and not just for Black history. We have so many gaps in history, and we historians are trying to fill those gaps. Sometimes we are fortunate, such as in my case, that we come across someone who is a really had a fascinating life, and that fascination is eventually shared by people who are not historians because we write about them. That's one reason why it's important. And history, I believe, is much too important just to be left to historians. Mm. My experience has been that people, when I share stories like this with people who are not historians, that they appreciate it, that they're intrigued by it. And I think that's 90% of getting the job done at that point, because that's why we write. There's some historians who write only for themselves, other historians. I don't, and the majority of them don't. We write to share the story with people who are not necessarily historians, because these stories help us, I think, understand our past. I think it provides some clues on how we can deal with the future as well.
7: Well, Irvin, what an incredible story. Thanks for sharing it on With Good Reason.
22: Thank you very much for having me.
2: Irvin Jordan is a research archivist and associate professor at the University of Virginia. He also serves on the African American Advisory Council of the Virginia American Revolution 250 Commission. The Revolutionary War is often framed as a glorious cause, a righteous fight for liberty and representative government against the tyrannical rule of the British. But my next guest says those same ideals didn't always make their way into our state constitutions. Mark Boonshoft is a history professor at Virginia Military Institute and the author of the forthcoming book, The Violent Origins of Constitutional Democracy in Revolutionary New York.
0: I think the best way to think about the American Revolution, or the war in particular, is that it's a civil war. And so the result of that is that there is a whole lot of violence and coercion on both sides. And so patriots, if you want to call them patriots, you want to call them revolutionaries, are faced with a real challenge, which is that a large portion of the population doesn't agree with them, and yet they are trying to create revolution and then eventually governments in the name of, quote, the people. But when half or two-thirds of the people don't really agree with them, that requires all sorts of messy, not exactly idealistic ways of getting allegiance. In other words, coercion is important to getting people to abide by the revolution, to accept it.
7: And what about political violence? How did it factor into the messy civil war tearing the colonies apart?
0: I mean, it begins even before the war starts, as colonial governments get sort of overturned, are unable to govern anymore because there's a critical mass of revolutionaries who don't want to listen to them. You start to get violence between loyalists and revolutionaries, and then as the revolutionaries in particular start trying to set up their own institutions, and there's all these committees, committees of safety, committees of inspection, committees of for detecting and defeating conspiracies is my favorite one. That's one in New York that's pretty on the nose. These committees are all sort of designed to enforce allegiance to the revolution. So really early examples in 1774, the Continental Congress passes what's known as the Articles of Association, which is this essentially national, before there's a nation, a national boycott on importation and consumption of British goods. These committees of inspection are basically people spying on their neighbors to make sure they're not violating them, right? And then they go to these committees or to these provisional governments that are being created to basically rat people out. And those committees, which have no basis of authority, I mean, they're just a group of people who said, we're now in charge of this county or this town, are then punishing people for violating the association or just not being good patriots or for siding with the British. So they're doing all sorts of things that, again, sound kind of antithetical to the values we associate with the American Revolution. They are confiscating property. They are disarming people. They are banishing people.
7: As this chaos was coursing through the colonies, state constitutions were actually being brainstormed and written. You look specifically at the New York Constitution. Why that one?
0: There's the practical reason. I'm from New York, and so I can go do research and stay with my mom. but the bigger reason is New York takes a long time comparatively to write its constitution. Most of the states do so in 1776 after the Continental Congress, which is another ad hoc body that really has questionable basis and authority. It's just created out of nothing, suggests or tells the states to write new constitutions. This is in May of 1776. Most states do it relatively quickly, but at that point, the war has arrived in New York. It is the seat of the Civil War. It takes New York almost a year to actually write a constitution. And part of the reason for that is the quasi-legislature that's writing this constitution is constantly running from the British Army, sort of being chased up the Hudson as the army is being chased up the Hudson. And the result of that is you can really see how the constitution is written, not just in with war as a backdrop, but shaped by the war.
7: Yeah, you argue that the ratification of the New York Constitution was profoundly impacted by the war and political violence raging through the colonies. How so?
0: In 1776, as the sort of war is arriving in New York and as New Yorkers who are in favor of the revolution are trying to, again, ensure, coerce allegiance out of the population, they're having to make really tough decisions about how to deal with the people who are kind of internal enemies. And that can be enslaved people, that could be loyalists, that could be Native American groups on the frontier, the Haudenosaunee in particular. And so they're making very clear compromises with the values of the revolution that they're claiming. So when they're overthrowing the colonial powers, they're saying these are governments that are invading our rights, right? They're taking away rights to property, they're taking away rights to self-government. And so the result of that is they make these decisions over time that actually run counter to their own arguments against the British, which is to say that to enforce allegiance to the American cause, they also have to limit rights. So there's a point in 1776, just use one example, when a committee in Brookhaven, which is

0: is safe, and you know they're the ones defining what safety means.
1: So if I have this right, you know, the New York Constitution and presumably other state constitutions weren't necessarily a product of rational debate, you know, closed off from the war and political violence sweeping across the colonies. These constitutions were actually born out of violence.
0: Yeah.
1: Right.
0: And popular pressure. We kind of have this image of the revolutionaries as good, the war as this kind of glorious cause was the way they referred to it. And then we've got these statesmen writing constitutions, or particularly the U.S. Constitution, sort of like almost in like another scene. And that they're thinking rationally, but they're working quickly, they're working under pressure and doing what they think they need to do, even if it goes against some of the ideas about how republics should work that some of these more elite guys who are writing these documents subscribe to.
1: When was the New York Constitution ratified, and what were the biggest, I guess, undemocratic pain points in the document?
0: New York's Constitution is finished in April of 1777. Some of the undemocratic points, there's this Council of Revision, which reviews all laws passed in the state, which means that even if a critical mass of voters can get their people into the legislature to pass the kinds of price control laws and things that you're seeing in other states, it might get shot down by this Council of Revision. Mm-hmm. There's that. And the other point to make about the New York Constitution is that people don't really have a decision of whether it becomes the law of the land. We've been using the word ratification, but ratification takes on a particular meaning during the Revolution. That is, a constitution is written and submitted to the people for a vote, right? Do you accept this as the fundamental law? New York doesn't do that. Most of the states early on don't do that. So you have to kind of think about, you know, the U.S. Constitution says we the people, right? Which is kind of a fiction, but the way they kind of make it seem like the people are the sovereigns in that is that there is this moment of popular ratification where voters in every state get to decide whether they want this thing or not. That doesn't happen in New York. And so it doesn't happen in most of the states. It doesn't happen in Virginia. And so all of a sudden in, you know, April of 1777 in New York or June of 1776 in Virginia, you might just be a farmer who finds out you have a new constitution governing you. You had no hand necessarily in approving it, and you're supposed to abide by it. And so there's a feeling that these could be kind of arbitrary, right? They're not necessarily what the people wanted, and yet they are Republican governments, which are governed by the people.
1: As we draw closer to America's 250th anniversary next month, how are we still dealing with the repercussions from these undemocratic, anti-democratic constitutions, you know, written hundreds of years ago?
0: There's a great book, it just won the Pulitzer Prize, by Jill Lepore, that makes the point that the U.S. Constitution is really, really hard to amend. And I think when we think about why that is the case, one of the answers is that the U.S. Constitution is sort of born in this revolutionary moment. There are fears of popular power being too great. And we are now still living in a political system where it is really hard to get things done, I think, in 250 years removed from the Revolution, a lot of the biggest issues in American life are decided by the Supreme Court instead of through democratic deliberation in legislatures. And so to my mind, the promise of the U.S. Constitution is that it reflects the will of the people and that it can be changed. But the reality is it's very hard to do. And part of the reason I think it is hard to do and part of the reason is politically hard to change things is structures in place in the Constitution, but also our own veneration and our own narratives that we tell about where it came from and how it came to be. And again, if we think about it as a sort of like beautifully rational outcome of the best minds of a generation, well, who are we to question that? But if we think about the Constitution as a product of 10 to 12 years of complete civil war upheaval, continued violence, and think of it as responding to that and solving a set of problems, then I think we can think a little bit more creatively about our own democratic challenges and not be as hamstrung by the past as sometimes it feels like we are.
1: Well, Mark, this was a fascinating conversation. Thanks for sharing your insight on With Good Reason.
0: Thanks for having me.
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0: The Violent Origins of Constitutional Democracy in Revolutionary New York. With Good Reason is produced by Virginia Humanities, which acknowledges the Monacan Nation, the original people of the land and waters of our home in Charlottesville, Virginia. Our production team is Sarah McConnell, Allison Quance, and Lauren Francis. 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

Well, good evening and welcome to Against the Grain here at 90.5 WICN in Worcester. I'm your host, Nick DiBiasio, with you until 11 o'clock on this Wednesday evening, July 1st, 2026. And as part of America's 250th anniversary celebration, we'll be hitting the open road this evening with a cross-country journey through songs inspired by the places that define America. We'll set out from right here in Massachusetts, cruise down the East Coast, make a U-turn back up to the Midwest, down to Louisiana, Texas, over to California, north to Alaska, and then we'll make our way back to Massachusetts. Thanks so much for tuning in, and thank you to everyone who contributed during our fun drive and made it a success again. We thank you so much for your continued support. So, without further ado, climb into my vintage VW bus here. And we'll start out with Arlo Guthrie's song, Massachusetts, the official folk song of the state. So let me just pop this tape into the 8-track player, and off we go.

0: This is Bruce Springsteen and the E Street Band with 4th of July Asbury Park, better known as Sandy, from the album The Wild, The Innocent, and the E Street Shuffle from 1993. And it was Ryan Adams with New York, New York from his great second solo album, Gold, released in 2001. It was a lead single from that album. And he wrote the song about an ex-lover from his brief time living in New York. We heard Norman Greenbaum. He was the guy known for the big 1969 hit song Spirit in the Sky. He was actually born here in Malden, Massachusetts, but he did a song called Rhode Island Red from his second album titled Back Home Again. Arlo Guthrie did Massachusetts from his album Amigo. And to open up this evening's show, we heard Martin Sexton singing America the Beautiful. And that was followed by something brand new from Old Crow Medicine Show. Their new album is titled Union Made, and from that we heard the song Howdy Do America, featuring Jesse Wells on vocals. Thanks for tuning in. On the next leg of this evening's journey, we will be stopping in Baltimore, Maryland, Virginia, Carolina, and Georgia.
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0: The unmistakable voice of Willie Nelson with Georgia on My Mind, a song written by Hoagie Carmichael and Stuart Gurrell, more often associated with Ray Charles, who recorded the song in 1960. Willie's version is on an album titled Stardust, on which he covers 10 American pop standards. And it was James Taylor before that with Carolina on My Mind. It was actually the second version he recorded of that song. He originally recorded it in 1968 for his debut album on Apple Records. And then in 1976, he re-recorded it for a Greatest Hits album because he had difficulty obtaining licensing rights from Apple Records. And it was the Rolling Stones with Sweet Virginia from their double album Exile on Main Street from 1972. And a song inspired by Gram Parsons, who was hanging out with the band at the time. And it was Bill Kirchen, the lead guitarist for Command Cody and his Lost Planet Airmen, from 1967 to the mid-70s, did The Streets of Baltimore from his album Diesel Billy Road Trip, on which he did something similar to what we're doing this evening. He's got songs all about American states and cities. It was released in 2002 and only at Cracker Barrel restaurants in its initial release. You're listening to Against the Grain as we take a road trip across the USA. Coming up next, we'll head right down to Miami, and then we'll take a U-turn and hit Alabama, Kentucky, and Tennessee.
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4: Here's a tune that's kind of lazy. It's not smart and it sure ain't crazy. And when you hear the melody, you know you might get ill. It's what you'd hear in elevators in Brazil and inside your hotel.

Grass Boys with Blue Moon of Kentucky, a song written by Bill Monroe, recorded in September of 1946. That song was later covered by Elvis Presley. We heard Carl Perkins with Tennessee. That was from a single he released in 1957. It was the Louvin Brothers before that, Alabama, from their debut album, Tragic Songs of Life, released in 1956. Ira and Charlie Louvin. Charlie was born on July 7th, 1927. And it was Martin Mull who opened up that set from his debut album, simply titled Martin Mull, released in 1972. And the song Miami. Martin Mull, of course, actor, musician, and painter, who graduated from Rhode Island School of Design in 1965, became known as an actor on Mary Hartman, and several other sitcoms, including Roseanne. Thanks for tuning in to Against the Grain on this Wednesday. It's Nick DiBiasio with you until 10 o'clock as we visit America, cities and states across the country. Up next, Patty Griffin released her seventh studio album in 2013. The album was titled American Kid, and it was recorded as a tribute to her late father. She's got two songs on this album that have state names in the title. We're going to play this one that features a duet vocal by Robert Plant. This is Ohio.

0: Patty Griffin and Robert Plant with Ohio from Patty's album American Kid. Coming up at 9 o'clock, we'll be driving through Indiana and we'll stop in Illinois. Then we'll head down to Missouri, Mississippi, and we'll stop in New Orleans for a couple of days before we head over to Texas and stop moving further west out to California. Thanks for tuning in.
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